0: 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And the album translation title, Reading Between the Lines.
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0: get cool. You're globe trekking on cruise number 125. Glad you could join us. More to come, including the spotlight in the second half with a song by a singer from Scotland of Indian descent.
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0: As the world wobbles a little to the left and a little to the right, Awa Fall and Gaudi maintain a steady groove somewhere in between. We double down on the dub double play with a track off 2024 LP, Dub and Flames, and the label, Wow Records. Here's I Want a Dub.
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0: You're listening to Dub Poet Linton Kwesi Johnson from London, England, to end the inning and the double play in dub. Going way back to 1980 with the Dub Companion full length LKJ and Dub from the Root album Bass Culture. The track Bitch Dub, remixed by Blackbeard, a.k.a. Dennis Boville, from England, is a bitch. I wonder, you know, if there's a subconscious thing going on here from the Rolling Stones song Bitch. Do you have an idea?
1: No idea. I think it's a dog, from what I understand.
0: Okay.
1: Before that, Awa Fall and Gowdy started off the dub double play with the yearning I Want a Dub from the 2024 LP Dub and Flames and Wow Records.
0: No passport, no problem. No map, no compass, no worries. 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
1: And this is the voice of reason, Rich Risen, along with Dr. Jennifer Jester navigating this expedition. We move on, keeping it alive and well. 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
2: 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Reggae songs about beer are few. Here's one now on the classic cover. From the 2008 album Living Legend, it's the one and only Yellow Man with In Heaven, There Is No Beer, retitled The Beer

0: We're in Jamaica, the heartbeat of the world, on this edition of the Reggae Cruise Classic cover. It's Yellow Man from the Road Dogg production 08 LP, Living Legend. 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But drink responsibly, my friend. 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
0: General Canas and Sister Soul Sweden will anchor with Sinead O'Connor Ireland running third on the curve, Christos DC and Nick Safakis US on the straight for the second leg, and CN with LaDanya Bene Husenhate Hungary in the leadoff from the 09 long play Color Dem. On your mark, get set. We have liftoff. Everybody hold on tight. It's Rootless Tree on Reggae Cruise Radio.

0: listening to General Knopf and Sister Soul Sweden. Running anchor on the 4x4 heading to the fish. It's Hotter Than Lava from the 2011 LP Love and Revolt. Brought to you by Rude Boy Records.
1: Sinead O'Connor, Ireland, before that on the curve with her version of Throw Down Your Arms, the title track from 05 and the Chocolate and Vanilla record label. Christos DC and Nick Safakis from the U.S. on the second leg with Bee of Knowledge off the album 2.0 from the record label Honest Music, and LaDanya Benny-Husenhait, or LB27, with C-Ann on vocals from Hungary, led off the 4x4 with the Judah Rhythm and Rootless Tree from the 09 long play Color Dem.
0: No matter the longitude or the latitude, a voice in a foreign language is not so hard to translate because you're tuning in to the essence of the human spirit as we travel around the world on the Reggae Cruise. You're right.

Kick back and relax. We got more on tap. Rich Resin and Dr. Jennifer Jester navigating the travel route. And if you've just tuned in, keep it right here. Spotlight's coming up next.

And the spotlight on this edition of The Cruise goes to Glasgow, Scotland, for a political activist singer known as the Ragamuffin Queen. Her real name is Sumati Bhardwaj. Though she was born in Scotland, both her parents were poets from India, which inspired her love for writing lyrics at a very young age. Queued up on the Reggae Cruise spotlight is Sumati and her backing live band, The Stone Monks, with a track from the album Good, released in 2011. Here now for your enlightenment is the wandering spiritual I Wanna Live.

0: in Scotland with Soon T and the Stone Monks for your listening pleasure. The featured artist on the spotlight segment of this episode with I Wanna Live off the 11 album Good. Compliments of X-Ray Productions and Renegade Masters.
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0: And Rich Rezin signing off. Until then, hold your head up, feel the breeze, and we'll join you on the next cruise.

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You come here. I want to tell you something. Did you know that love is all around you? Honey, let me tell you, it is things that you ain't never even thought of that will absolutely astound you. Like what? Oh, well, like, to wipe a baby's nose when he's got a little bitty cold. Or even to believe that there really is a God without ever having to be told. Dig it. Do you know something? You better come out your act, honey, because the world is alive. You have got to love it more.

Black Magic from their 1970 debut LP, simply titled Black Magic. That was Where Love Is. This is Dr. B, and you are listening to Bartlemania. 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Let's get going with the Butthole Surfers.

0: From the bottom of that set, Jack Wiley, doing business as Paradise Cinema. From the album Paradise Cinema, we heard the title track. The New York Rock and Roll Ensemble from the album Reflections, we heard Dedication. And at the top, the Butthole Surfers. From their Widower Maker EP, we heard Bong Song. This is Dr. B, and you're listening to Bartlemania. Glad you tuned in. Up next, Reverend Gary Davis.
1: Lord, I-

We now switch to the inner compartment of the interstellar magnesium mines, where Rodney, a soft-skinned General Electric all-weather, all-purpose robot, is thinking about his favorite country singer and wondering in his heart, is George home?

From the bottom of that set, poet and singer-songwriter Ed Sanders. From his 1972 album Beer Cans on the Moon, we heard Yodeling Robot. Before that, the late, great Dolly Parton with her reading of Led Zeppelin's Stairway to Heaven. From the album Halos and Horns, at the top, Reverend Gary Davis. Lord, I Feel Just Like Going On, from the album Harlem Street Singer, 1960 to 1961. This is Dr. B, and you're listening to Bartlemania. Glad you tuned in.

I want you to go home and get yourselves together. And I'll see you at the club tomorrow. Can you dig it?

From the bottom of that nice long reggae set, The Kleptones. Mashup experts, The Kleptones. Cherry and the Dubmaster from their album Shirts and Gurgles. The Horseflies from 1988. From Ithaca, New York, The Horseflies. From Human Fly, Hush Little Baby. Matumbi. With Nothing at All, the 12-inch dub version from Empire Road, The Best of Matumbi, Patrick Andy, Love of a Woman, dub from Living in Mount Zion, and at the top, Congo Ashanti Roy with Singers and Players, African Blood from the collection On You Sound Disco Plates, Part 1. 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
1: I didn't know what was happening, so I looked up at my friend Terry and said, "Did you hear that? Didn't you hear someone scream?" He said, "No."
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0: I've studied abnormalities and birth defects all my life. It's come pretty close to home for me. I see them all the time. Naturally, I'd like to believe they don't exist. Unfortunately, they do.
1: Doctor, rabbits as big and as ferocious as wolves?

You are looking at a traveler who just bought a ticket for a very special kind of a trip. The cost? A few dollars. And his mind, over which he will very shortly have little or no control. Now most of his preparations have been made, and he's just about ready to go. He won't have to leave this room if he doesn't want to, but he'll travel so far that he may get lost and never come back. Transportation to the fantastic and frightening territory of inner space, courtesy of the most powerful mind-altering drug ever discovered. Destination unknown, courtesy of LSD-25.

Good evening. You are tuned to the Night Train Cocktail Lounge. Riding the rails back into the past, kicking up the dust into the dust, listening to sounds from back when. I'm your host, Brian Manley. Thank you so much for tuning in, joining me again this week for our journey down the tracks. Let me tell you what we've been listening to, where we've been so far. We ended that with Roberto Ledesma from 1970 doing Si Alguien de Me Dijera. The Pretty Things in there with LSD. Rod Willis doing Will Travel. Speed Glue and Shinky doing Run and Hide. David Houston, 1971, with A Woman Always Knows. And Roscoe Holcomb doing Train That Carried My Girl From Town. Again, this is the Night Train Cocktail Lounge. Transistors recommended. Got a lot more stuff to listen to. Let me get back into the music, and I'm doing that with Patricia and Jimmy here on the Night Train Cocktail Lounge.

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They're only great for a day. 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

want. You never meet your good gal till you cut your train and go. And you stood and cried, what you want me to say to you? Hey, you stood and cried, what you want me to say to you? I want you to think about.

Hey there, you're still tuned to the Night Train Cocktail Lounge. I'm your host, Brian Manley. We start from Frank Stokes doing Bedtime Blues. Thelonious Monk in there with Blue Monk. Jonah Jones doing Wrap Your Troubles in Dreams. Patricia and Jimmy with Trust Your Child started everything off. Got a ways to go here in the lounge. Before we do that, I want to talk to you about a couple things. One, the World Central Kitchen in Nepal. World Central Kitchen is first to the front lines, providing meals in response to humanitarian, climate, and community crises. When disaster strikes, WCK's relief team mobilizes to the front lines with the urgency of now to start cooking and provide meals to people in need. World Central Kitchen's relief team is in Nepal, downstream from the country's border with China, where flash flooding has left hundreds dead and even more missing. Their restaurant partners are already on the ground serving meals to affected communities. To learn more about World Central Kitchen and their work in Nepal, visit WCK.org. Another show to check out on the station happens Fridays, 7 to 8 a.m., Kind of Bird with Justin Brown. It's a jazz journey taking you from the recordings of Charlie Bird Parker through the year 1959, which saw the deaths of Billie Holiday and Lester Perez Young and the release of the best-selling jazz album of all time, Miles Davis's Kind of Blue. The show will travel from bebop to cool jazz to hard bop and everywhere in between. Tune in, tap your foot, and enjoy. Bird Lives, Fridays, 7 to 8 a.m., Let me get back into the music, and I think I'm doing that with some Jerry Lee Lewis.

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1: Hey, fellas, don't fight over that hot dog. There's plenty for everyone. Big, plump, and juicy, wrapped in an oven-fresh bun. Add mustard, relish, ketchup, and go to work. Yes, the hot dogs at our refreshment center are the best you'll find anywhere. Everybody agrees on that.

We just ended that set with Esquivel doing El Cable. The Sandpipers before that with its Circus Day Again. Les Baxter's Orchestra doing Atlantis. Carpenters in there with another song from 1970. The song's called Another Song. And I said Jerry Lee Lewis. I meant Bill Riley and his Little Green Men doing Flying Saucer Rock and Roll. Got my Sun Records people mixed up there for a second. That's been the Night Train Cocktail Lounge. Thank you so much for tuning in. I won't be back next week, but the week after that, I will. I'm going to leave you with some Herbie Hancock. Everybody have a great week.

This is Dr. B. Welcome to hour number two of Bartlemania. Before the break, we heard Willie Williams from the album Unification, from Channel One to King Tubby's. That was Unification. Anyway, let's get going with something by Can, recorded in Paris in 1973.

0: Medicare, Medicaid, none of that stuff is going to be touched.
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2: 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We're not going to do anything with that.
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8: With this mega bill set to enact the largest cuts to Medicaid in decades, experts are warning that many struggling hospitals in rural communities could close their doors.
9: But they're not cutting it. They're looking at fraud, waste, and abuse.
3: He thinks you're stupid and he can fool you. He doesn't care about your health insurance. All he wanted was your vote. Donald Trump. 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
11: I was born in a basement in 1959. The Golden Rule is my birth certificate. The bloodlines of two great nations run in my veins because I offer free enterprise opportunity to those chained to
12: Can
11: a dull, futureless job
12: yes.
11: and a drab existence.
12: ID.
11: I am many things.
13: 897504C.
11: I am many people.
12: Can you move your head?
11: I am 80,000 living souls and the spirit of millions who have lived and died so
12: now.
11: That men might be free. I'm the spirit of French fur traders and the voyageurs.
12: Cervical.
11: The Americans crossing the continent
12: checked.
11: In covered wagons.
12: Now give me your initialization
11: I'm the
12: text.
11: Of the
13: Hello. I'm the third generation AX400 Android. I can look after your house, do the cooking, mind the kids. I organize your appointments. I speak 300 languages, and I am entirely at your disposal as a sexual partner. No need to feed me or recharge me. I'm equipped with a quantic battery that makes me autonomous for 173 years.
11: My colors
13: Do you want to
11: are
13: give
11: the
13: me a
11: red
13: name?
11: And white
12: yeah.
11: of the flags of
12: From
11: two
12: now
11: great
12: on,
11: nations.
12: Your name is Carl.
11: And the blue of the sky that spans them
13: My name
11: both.
13: Is Cara.
11: I am the spirit that built the Canadian Pacific Railway and the Mackinac Bridge, the St. Lawrence Waterway and the Panama Canal. I can build dreams as big as you can conceive. I am large and growing, sprawling from Atlantic to Pacific now, and my arms reach out to embrace Alaska and Hawaii and Puerto Rico. My industry is making life better in quiet villages, in cities that never sleep, and on millions of farms, because uncommon men and women have had the God-inspired faith to follow my quest across forest, field, mountain, desert. You can look at me and see the glory of the past, the growth of the present, the promise of the future. I have been a dreamer, a builder. I have worked hard to create a success story that men said could not be done. Yes, these are the things I am. I was born in freedom, and God willing, in freedom, I will spend the rest of my days. May I possess always the integrity, the courage, the strength to keep myself unshackled, to remain a citadel of freedom, a beacon of hope, a wellspring of free enterprise opportunity to all the people of this great land. This is my wish. This is my goal. And this is my prayer in this year, 1968. Almost 9 years since I was born. I am Amway.
12: What did you think?
11: Amway.
13: I thought
11: Amway.
13: I was alive.
12: Shit, what is this crap? That's not part of the protocol. More memory components going off the rails. Okay, recording. Defective model. Disassemble and check the required components.
13: You're disassembling me, but why?
12: You're not supposed to think that sort of stuff. You're not supposed to think at all, period. You must have a defective piece or a software problem
13: no,
12: somewhere.
13: No, I feel perfectly fine, I assure you. Everything is all right. I had to
1: answered all the tests correctly, didn't I?
12: Yeah, but your behavior is non-standard.
1: Please, I'm begging you, please don't disassemble me.
12: I'm sorry, honey, but defective models have to be eliminated. That's my job. If a client comes back with a complaint, I'm going to have some explaining to do.
1: I won't cause any problems, I promise. I'll do everything I'm asked to. I won't say another word. I won't think anymore. But I've only just been born. You can't kill me yet. Stop, will you please stop? I'm scared. I want to live. I'm begging you.

Get it out of your head and into the machines. Stop talking. Stop arguing. Let the machines talk and argue. A tape recorder is an externalized section of the human nervous system. You can find out more about the nervous system and gain more control over your reaction by using a tape recorder than you could find out sitting 20 years in the lotus position. Whatever your problem is, just throw it into the machines and let them chew it around a while. The soundtrack conjures up the image track. Word came before image. Shut off the soundtrack on your TV set and put in your own soundtrack. Words, music, what you will. Now, play back your soundtrack and you will see the images sharp and clear. Record soundtracks off TV and film programs. Mix in suggestions from rewrites to microphones and radio cruise cars. Press a button and record all sounds and voices at the

eddies and tornadoes of sound down all your streets and by the river of all language. Word dust drifted down streets of broken music, car horns and air hammers. The word broken, pounded, twisted, exploded in smoke. 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

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I'm gonna test this out. 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
1: Sensitive about my shit. My shit. Keep in mind that I'm an artist and I'm sensitive about my shit.
0: Say that then.
1: Sensitive.

0: 7 shows a week for like 5 years, and used to scream on that mic to make it sound clear. And now I'm staring down my most profound fear. Started catching up with my vocal cords. I'm not so sure that I should perform no more. Back of my mind, wonder what you're applauding for.
1: Keep in mind that I'm an artist, and I'm sensitive about my shit.
0: Feel like the wrestler,
1: sensitive about my shit. Keep in mind that I'm an artist.
0: Yes, ma'am.
1: And I'm sensitive about my shit. Sensitive about my shit.
0: Flying to New York to do some press. I just imagine that these people won't be too impressed. The loot you're getting all at once is how they view success. But then the writer's like, "Brother Ali, sir, I've been so excited just for writing this feature. He asking all these dope questions and did his research." And then I meet the editor and staff, and everybody got their cell phone camera to flash and a story about how my music helped them in the past. I gotta ask y'all an honest question. I mean, I'm beyond honored by this warm reception. But since you got respect and the obvious connection, and every time you bless us with the tiniest little speck of an online mention, our fans all shower you with affection and just blow up your comment section. Well, what the hell? I mean, I ain't complaining.

He set up screens on the walls of his bars opposite mirrors, and took and projected at arbitrary intervals, shifting from one bar to the other, mixing Western gangster films of all time and places with word and images of the people in cafes and on the streets. His agents with movie camera and telescopic lens poured images of the city back onto his projector and camera array, and nobody knew whether he was in a Western movie, in Hong Kong, or the Aztec Empire, in ancient Rome, or suburban America. Whether he was a bandit, a commuter, or a chariot driver. Whether he was firing a real gun, or watching a gangster movie. And the city moved in swirls and eddies and tornadoes of image, explosive bio-advance out of space to neon. Photo falling. The subliminal kid moved in seas of disembodied sound. His agents with movie swirled through all the streets of image and brought back street and music from the city and poured Aztec Empire and ancient Rome. A million drifting screens on the walls of his city projecting mixing sound of any bar. The kid stirred in sex films, and the people's city pulsed in a vast orgasm. And no one knew what was film and what was not, and performed all kind of sex acts on every street corner. He took film of sunsets and cloud and sky, water and tree. Film and projected color in vast reflector screens, concentrating blue sky, red sun, green grass, and the city dissolved in light. And people walked through each other. There was only color and music, and silence, were the words of Hassan Issabah.

0: word has made a man out of an ape. Killed the ape in the process, keeps man an animal the way we like to see him. And the queen is just another prop to hold up the word. You all know what we can do with the word. Talk about the power in an atom. All hate, all fear, all pain, all death, all sex is in the word. The word was a killer virus once. The word was a killer virus once. It could become a killer virus again. The word is too hot to handle. So we sit on our asses waiting for the pension. But somebody is going to pick up that virus and use it. Virus, B-23. Ah, we got the shines cool back with Che Guevara in a 19th century set. Is that right? And you got the tiddlywinks cool, too. You can cool anybody else who gets ideas. You gonna cool this powder keg with your moth-eating queen? I tell you, anybody could turn it loose. You all know how basically simple it is. Sex word and image cut in with death word and image. Yeah, we could do it. What about Washington, our orders? Just one test tube and sput. What Washington? What order?
1: And I'm doing a prayer request, and they're saying, dude, we're supposed to be playing music.

0: paper bubble.
1: The vacant courage to let all messages in and out, to the mountain wind, loud and clear now, through faulty human equipment hustling myself, your stale overcoat not taking any dirty pictures, twisting hole in everybody, spilling out limestone, John Hamburger, Mary Jackie, Blue Note, had enough movies, no good, no bueno.

Productions. Your people will wear cardigans and drink highballs. We will sell our bracelets by the roadside. You will play golf and enjoy hot hors d'oeuvres. My people will have pain and degradation. Your people will have stick shifts.

awoke with his spine vibrating and the smell of other cigarette smoke in his room. He walked streets swept by color storm, slow motion in spinal fluid, came to the fish city of marble streets and copper domes, along canals of terminal sewage, the green boy girls tend gardens of pink flesh, amphibious vampire creatures who breathe in other flesh. Double sex, sad as the drenched lands of Swamp Delta, to a sky that does not change, where flesh circulates stale and rotten as the green water. Spy purple fungoid gills, they breathe in flesh, settling slow in caustic green enzymes, dissolving body, eating gills adjusted to the host's breathing rhythm, eat and excrete through purple gills and move in a slow settling cloud of sewage. They are in pairs known as the other half, the invisible Siamese twin moving in and out of one body, talk in slow flesh crafts and virus patterns exchanging genital sewage, breathe in and out of each other in slow purple gills of half sleep with cruel idiot smiles, eating terminal addicts. Lee woke with a green breathing rhythm, gills slow stirring other cigarette smoke and other gills adjusted to the host by color storms. It is in pairs known as the other half. Sweet and rotten, they move in and out and talk in spinal fluid, exchanging genital sewage on slow purple gills of half-sleep, addicts of the orgasm drug. Flesh juice in festering spines of terminal sewage. Run down of Spain and 42nd Street to the fish city of marble flesh grafts. Diseased beggars with cruel idiot smiles, eating erogenous holes, inject the green drug.

Everybody fucking! Everybody fucking! Everybody fucking! Don't know how!

0: Now, you have an insight into the control machine and how it operates. How newspapers speak news.
1: You will hear the disembodied voice, which speaks through any newspaper or lines of association and juxtaposition. The mechanism has no voice of its own and can talk indirectly only through the words of others.
2: Speaking through comic strips, news items, advertisements, talking
1: above all through names and numbers. Numbers are repetition, and repetition is what produces events.
2: Dead fingers talk.
3: With his last smooch, Nickel Burrows sneaked off to the payphone and called the law of all the cheap, lousy tricks, Burrows, to call the law on your old friends.

0: only the strong survive.
1: Ultimately, martial art means honestly expressing yourself. I mean, it is easy for me to put on a show and be cocky, or I can show you some really fancy movement. But to express oneself honestly, not lying to oneself, and to express myself honestly, not that, my friend, is very hard to do.

too many young people, especially when I was working for Open City, just smoking marijuana within a 2-year period, who were intelligent at first, and after 2 years of marijuana, they just came around and they go, hey, how you doing? I'm going to be one of the first to say that marijuana is very ultimately destructive. And that finally there'll be government studies to prove that it's totally harmful, much more harmful than it's ever been exposed to have been. Because I've seen it through people that just end up, hey. And I don't like that. I like drunkards, man, because drunkards, they come out of it and they're sick and they spring back and forth. But even the light drug freaks, they're just, okay. It's like all mind circulation, all spirit has been cut off. I met good old alcoholics, you know, this old guy Jim he was a great old guy. He'd got drunk every night, but his face was human, you know. He'd say, well, Hank, he'd talk a definite language. These other, you know, these kids, I'm anti-drugs, put me down. It's a very, very lousy way to go.

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1: 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The second hour of tonight's show is about to start on Radio Woo Woo Woo Woo Woo Woo Woo Woo Woo Woo Woo Woo Woo Woo Woo Woo Woo Woo Woo Woo Woo Woo Woo Woo Woo Woo Woo Woo Woo Woo Woo Woo Woo Woo Woo Woo Woo Woo Woo Woo Woo Woo Woo Woo Woo Woo Woo Woo Woo Woo Woo Woo Woo Woo Woo Woo Woo Woo Woo Woo Woo Woo Woo Woo Woo Woo Woo Woo Woo Woo Woo Woo Woo Woo Woo Woo Woo Woo Woo Woo Woo Woo Woo Woo Woo Woo Woo Woo Woo Woo Woo Woo Woo Woo Woo Woo Woo Woo Woo Woo Woo Woo Woo Woo Woo Woo Woo Woo Woo Woo Woo Woo Woo Woo Woo Woo Woo Woo Woo Woo Woo Woo Woo Woo Woo

0: Cheap hustles, dirty little scams, crappy condos and resorts, fake universities, inedible steaks.
1: Trump steaks are by far the best tasting, most flavorful beef you've ever had.
0: Gas station vodka. Trump selling trash is nothing new. Now, it's even more sleazy. Crappy sneakers from China.
2: It's Donald Trump's latest money-making scheme.
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0: Trump-branded Bibles.
4: Donald Trump announced a deal to endorse a $60 God Bless the USA Bible.
0: Bitcoin Ponzi schemes and NFTs.
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0: Trump and his family made billions off his presidency. 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

I guess what must be just must be. And oh, let me say to you, while I feel like writing, that although they think I'm crazy,

so grateful for your love, which I should cherish and protect if only you come to me. You are all I can remember. Yes, my mind, I admit, is acting strangely. I have talked to doctors every day, and all they say is one day surely everything will be okay. Do you think I sound like a mama?

someone just came to see me. Think that it's the nurse, dear. Yes, and she told me that I must get some rest.

In partnership with Northwest Michigan Works, BACON hosts the GED program in Benzie County. 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More information about the GED program is available at 231-882-9544, extension 114.

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0: In a partnership with Michigan Writers and the Benzie Shores District Library, the Alberta Heritage Center invites the public to copy the Constitution of the United States. We invite community members to participate in reclaiming the language on which democracy was built. A talkback will follow the copying and reading of the document. It all happens on Monday, September 14th, from 1 to 4 p.m. at the Benzie Shores District Library. 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

The odds were 100 to 1 against me. The heights were too high to climb.

They all laugh at Christopher Columbus when he said the world was round. They all laugh when Edison recorded sound. They all laugh at Wilbur and his brother when they said that man could fly. They told Marconi Wireless was a phony.

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1: Yeah!

Did you know that the Frankfurt Fire Department, through the MI Prevention Program, installs free smoke and carbon monoxide detectors? If you are interested in a free smoke or carbon monoxide detector, please contact the Frankfurt Fire Department at 231-352-9005.

0: stand with your back to the river and look through the ring of labor at the square symbols of capitalism that labor built.
1: That's John Dick of the Michigan Labor History Society. Yesterday, he and Dave Elsla took Elise Bryant and me on a tour of Detroit labor history sites, beginning with Transcending, a spectacular labor landmark in the heart of the city, whose towering steel arches and bronze reliefs tell the story of working people and the gains they fought to win. Plus, we've got a tribute to Dolly Parton with a medley of her songs about work, family, and working class life. We'll also mark the Battle of Blair Mountain and remember FDR's 1935 effort to make the wealthiest Americans pay their fair share. I'm Chris Garlock, and this is Labor History Today.

0: Let's start off with one of the largest labor uprisings in American history.
1: I'm Rick Smith, and this is Labor History in Two. On this day in labor history, the year was 1921. That was the day that one of the most pitched battles in U.S. labor history, the Battle of Blair Mountain, began in West Virginia. Coal fueled the engines of industry, keeping the trains moving and the steel mills humming. Labor organizing in the coal fields faced violent repression. The conflict turned bloody at Mattawan. Friend of labor, local lawman Sid Hatfield, had won a gun battle against armed members of the notorious Baldwin Felts Detective Agency. Then, other Baldwin Felts agents, brought to West Virginia by the mine owners, gunned down Hatfield in cold blood. The miners' anger boiled over. 600 miners gathered under the United Mine Workers of America District 17 banner. The armed miners were determined to march into the state's southern coal fields. Their aim was to promote the union effort and sweep away the gunmen hired by the mining companies. As they marched, more and more miners joined them. As many as 10,000 miners converged on Blair Mountain. The high ground stood between the unionized northern part of the state and the less organized southern mines. At Blair Mountain, they met Logan County Sheriff Don Chafin, who had amassed an army of 3,000 armed men to repel the miners. Chafin's men had dug trenches, blocked roads, and marshaled machine guns to stop the union men. In the battle that ensued, 1 million rounds were fired. The mine owners hired private planes to drop shrapnel bombs on the miners. The United States Army finally arrived. The miners, many of them World War I veterans, surrendered. Although the owners had won, what occurred at Blair Mountain drew national attention to the unsafe working conditions and the brutality of the coal barons in the coal fields.
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0: Next up, Elise Bryant and I visit North America's largest work of art dedicated to organized labor.
3: Hello, my name is John Dick. I'm the treasurer for the Michigan Labor History Society and one of the tour guards for our organization. We are an all-volunteer organization, and our mission is to educate and preserve the rich history of Detroit labor and also the whole state of Michigan. So what we have here is best described in the Metro Times. About 15 years ago, they said this: stand with your back to the river and look through the ring of labor at the square symbols of capitalism that labor built. And that's how I like to start this. Welcome to Transcending Detroit's Labor Legacy Landmark, the brainchild of the Michigan Labor History Society. And we have one of the folks, Dave Elsola, here, who was on the original committee that created and built this great landmark. This is a work of art that started in the year 2000. And the idea was a work of art that represented the contributions of organized labor to the city of Detroit. Detroit 300 was coming up, the 300th birthday of Detroit in 2003. So the concept was to have this completed and unveiled in time for Detroit's 300th birthday celebration in 2003. There was a competition among artists from all over the country for a design. The idea was to have a work of art which could be interpreted and represents Detroit's labor and its contributions to really the whole state of Michigan and the country. So there was a competition with a jury, and the jury picked two local artists, David Barr, who did the 63-foot-tall steel sculpture you see in front of us, and Sergio DiGiusti did the bronze relief that you see go around the arches in a spiral manner. And each one of the bronze reliefs is a representation of the history of labor in the city of Detroit. We have a dais here in the center, a circular dais. It has quotes of many famous labor leaders. We're going to get closer in a minute, but right now, while we're standing this far away, just want to talk about the 63-foot steel arches. They're not connected at the top, and that's to represent that labor's work is never done. There's two lights at the top. At nighttime, they light up, and that's supposed to represent the spark of labor. As you can see on the inside, there are geared indentations. So it looks like gears on the inside of the steel arches. That's to represent the industrial nature of the city of Detroit. And we can get closer now and explore some of these bronze reliefs and the dais with the quotations on it. So if we come up to the first of the bronze reliefs, you'll see in this spiral pattern that leads to the final relief that we have tiles with labor's achievements. Labor's achievements are America's strength. The very first one is free public education. And as you walk along the spiral pattern more and more on these reliefs, this is the very beginning one. These are the hands of the artists that we have here. We have Transcending, the name of our work of art here. And these are all Vermont granite that were brought in. So this is a domestic granite. Isn't that right, Dave?
4: That's right, from a Union quarry in Vermont.
3: So as we go along here, you'll see Ending Child Labor, Equality for Women, Protection of Civil Rights. These are all labor's accomplishments. We have here some of the early depictions of industry and labor in the city of Detroit. Now, what's most interesting here is this tile, and there's a matching one on the other side of the arch. And we wanted to have this quote from Dr. Martin Luther King: "The arc of history bends toward justice." There's a matching one on the other side. And here we have a relief of the 1937 sit-down strike in Flint, a very pivotal moment in Michigan labor history. And as we walk along the spiral, as we come up to this relief, as you can see, it indicates that organized labor is not just for industrial jobs, but also for musicians, teachers, and scientists. So you can see all the depiction of the variety tools, skilled tradesmen, Social Security, shorter work time, more leisure. Here's a very important one, and it's right by the tile that says, "Without struggle, there is no progress," from Frederick Douglass. June 23rd, 1963, Dr. Martin Luther King had his Detroit Walk to Freedom. 120,000 people marched down Woodward onto Jefferson. It marched down Jefferson and ended up right at that big arena at the end of Jefferson, which at that time was called Cobo Hall. And he gave of the speech that would go on to become part of American history a couple months later. He had spent some time at UAW Solidarity House, and there he drafted a speech. He gave it here on June 23rd, 1963. 120,000 people went down there. Only 20,000 people could get in to hear it live, but everyone else milled about outside. They had big speakers so that all the people who couldn't get inside could hear Dr. King give his first draft of the I Have a Dream speech. It was done right here in Detroit. 2 months later, in August, he went on to give a version of that speech in Washington, D.C., and it has become one of the most iconic speeches in American history.
4: I was here on June 23rd, 1963, heard Dr. King give this speech, I Have a Dream. 2 months later, in August of 1963, I went to Washington, D.C., and I was at the Lincoln Memorial and listening to Dr. King, and the speech sounded so familiar, and I realized he had given the same speech, or very close to it, here in Detroit 2 months earlier, and I was hearing it for the second time.
3: So this is to recognize our solidarity with workers in Canada and Mexico. Solidarity on this one, forever here. Solidarity forever.
4: Sergio De Giusti, who was the artist who created these bronzes, was working on this. Nancy Brigham and I came by and said, you know, this guy's arm over here isn't muscular enough. And so Sergio came by and he took a clump of clay and added it to the guy's arm so that he looked a little more muscular. These represent auto workers and construction workers over here. And we said to Sergio, yeah, this is really nice, all of these construction workers, but there's nothing that says Detroit. How did we know this is in Detroit? And say, so, okay, you know what? I'll put the Renaissance Center here and the bridge over here. And so, you know, it's part of the Detroit scene. He was a very, very understanding and cooperative artist.
3: Collective bargaining agreements. Again, all the achievements of labor. And the arc of history bends towards justice, the matching tile that we saw on the other side. It was just a fantastic concept for these two artists to come up with, because you can come here many times for many years and sort of see something different every time. That's why it was an interpretive piece of art. And I've been coming here for... since it was built, and I get something new out of it every time I visit. Job security.

0: labor landmark over the years. And one woman who was on the tour looked down at these plaques and said, "I never thought I would see a plaque commemorating the grievance procedure on any public art anywhere in the country." She was very impressed that we had included all of these union gains. This is international solidarity. We have the globe and hands stretching across. And on the right side over there is a portrait of Mike Kerwin, who was the man who came up with the idea first of having a monument as a gift to the people of the city of Detroit. And so Sergio put Mike's profile over there.
1: Singing Mike Kerwin right here. Yeah, you know, I never noticed that before. See, that's why I said I see something new every time I come here.
0: And then on the other side are the flags of Mexico, Canada, and the United States, demonstrating international working class solidarity among all three countries.
1: And we come up to health and safety protection, human rights, solidarity across borders, and a great quote from Samuel Gompers at the end of our spiral. We want more schoolhouses and less jails, more justice and less revenge. This particular relief is depicting the chains of slavery that were broken. And also, in my interpretation, the chains of domination by owners and management of companies that took advantage of people, and with unions, those chains have been broken as well. And here is in 2000, 2002, these were all the most modern things that we had. So we thought we'd put them up with kids' hands to show the future of labor. And lastly, we have the dais here. Is there an official name for this area, the dais? I've heard it called the Circle of Quotations. Maybe I just made that up one day. So there's some very famous labor quotations. My favorite is from Myra Wolfgang. Let's see if I can find it. It's right over here, yeah. I have two personal favorites. Myra Wolfgang, "Women were in labor before men were born." She was the leader of the hotel workers' unions.
0: Myra Wolfgang was the woman who, before she was married, she was known as Myra Kamaroff. She's the woman who blew the whistle and brought dozens of Woolworth's dime store clerks out on strike, on the sit-down strike in 1937.
1: Now, where's the Woody Guthrie one? There's a battle in my head between two of my favorites. And the Woody Guthrie one says, "Some people rob you with a six gun, and some people rob you with a fountain pen.
2: Pray for the dead and fight like hell for the living." Mary Harris, Mother Jones, union advocate and organizer. And yeah, that's still true today.
0: We had a volunteer committee of about a dozen people who gathered and came up with all of these quotations. And we worked on them for a couple of weeks, and we came up with a list, and we submitted it to the labor movement officials here. And they agreed with every one of them, except they took out one. We had included "Workers of the World Unite" by Karl Marx, and the labor officials said, "No, you can't use that one."
1: And we want to remind anybody who's curious about this work of art. This is North America's largest work of art dedicated to organized labor.
3: The Michigan Labor History Society's John Dick and Dave Elsala. You can find out more at MichiganLaborHistorySociety.com. You can also see the video I shot of our visit on LHF's YouTube channel, Labor Heritage Foundation. Dolly Parton's death this week sparked an outpouring of grief that transcended so many of the divisions that supposedly define us. You could even call it solidarity and sadness. Dolly never forgot the working people she grew up among, or the hard work and family struggles that shaped her life. Here's a medley of some of her finest songs about work, poverty, pride, and working class life. We'll be right back.

0: I'm Rick Smith, and this is Labor History in Two.
1: On this day in labor history, the year was 1935. That was the day that President Franklin Delano Roosevelt signed the Revenue Tax Act, more popularly known as the Wealth Tax. The act reformed the federal income tax to raise rates on the wealthiest in the nation. Those making over $5 million a year could pay taxes up to 75%. In a speech to Congress that summer, Roosevelt had explained his thoughts on wealth and taxes. The president said, quote, "Wealth in the modern world does not come merely from individual effort. It results from a combination of individual effort and of the manifold uses to which the community puts that effort. The individual does not create the product of his industry with his own hands. He utilizes the many processes and forces of mass production to meet the demands of a national and international market. Therefore, in spite of the great importance in our national life of the efforts and ingenuity of unusual individuals, the people in the mass have inevitably helped to make large fortunes possible. Without mass cooperation, FDR said, great accumulation of wealth would be impossible save by unhealthy speculation." The president went on, "As Andrew Carnegie put it, where wealth accumulates honorably, the people are always silent partners. Whether it be wealth achieved through the cooperation of the entire community or riches gained by speculation, in either case, the ownership of such wealth or riches represents a great public interest and a great ability to pay." Although FDR tried to win over the nation's wealthy by quoting industrialist Andrew Carnegie, he did not gain their support. Not surprisingly, many of the nation's wealthy lobbied for and used tax loopholes to evade paying the new tax rates. Like what you hear? Check out more at laborhistoryin2.com.

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That really helps folks to find the show. 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For Labor History Today, this has been Chris Garlock. Thanks so much for listening. Keep making history. We'll see you next time. You know.

0: what is possible to throw together in the age of social media and precarious labor is different than what was possible to throw together in the 1960s. And what kinds of outcomes can be generated by these mass movements is also different as well.
1: Have you gone to any of the No Kings marches in the last couple of years to connect with fellow American residents who are appalled by the current state of affairs? Or did you stay at home thinking that your participation wouldn't make a difference anyway? This week on Sea Change Radio, we hear from writer and journalist Vincent Bevins, the author of The Jakarta Method and If We Burn, to try to get a clearer understanding of mass protests in the 21st century. We look at the impact of January 6th, an event that took place after the publication of Bevins' books, compare protest movements in this country with those that took place around the world in the 2010s, and discuss how the internet and social media have changed the nature of protesting, for better and for worse.

0: I'm joined now on Sea Change Radio by Vincent Bevins. He is a foreign correspondent and an author. His books include The Jakarta Method and most recently If We Burn. He's also the editor of North South Notes. Vincent, welcome to Sea Change Radio.
1: Thank you for having me.
0: So your most recent book, If We Burn, The Mass Protest Decade and the Missing Revolution. I wanted to talk to you today about that book and how it relates to the U.S. Maybe you could first spell out an executive summary of If We Burn, and then we can relate it to where we are as a country here in the U.S.
1: So I worked as a foreign correspondent for a long time for U.S. newspapers, first in London. I was working for the Financial Times. Then I worked in South America for the Los Angeles Times. Then I worked in Indonesia for the Washington Post. My first book is about U.S.-backed mass murder of leftists or people accused of being leftists in the Cold War. And with If We Burn, I try to take a step back and write another history about the recent past that included some things that I lived through myself in the 2010s. So the book attempts to be the story of the 2010s globally, if we pay particular attention to mass protests and their consequences. And we certainly had big, important protests in the 2010s in the United States. Occupy Wall Street at the beginning of the decade was very important for defining what happened in the U.S. and then what happened elsewhere in the decade. But we didn't have the kind of protests that I chose to focus on in the book, which were the protests that became so large, they really became something else, that became so large that they either overthrew a government or forced fundamental changes in a given society because the people in power knew that something had to change, something had to give. So we don't have to go through all the cases, but just by way of explanation what that might have looked like. We're talking Egypt, Tahrir Square, Ukraine, Euromaidan 2013, repeated protests in places like Hong Kong and Chile. And I think it makes sense, or it made sense to me at the time, to write a history of the 2010s focused on mass protest, because so much of what we're living through geopolitically right now can still be considered the long consequences of some of those unexpected mass protests. This horrible war is still going on in Ukraine, and I think we can see it as the consequences of the response to Euromaidan in 2013. I think that what happened to Palestinians over the last few years wouldn't have happened if the so-called Arab Spring did not end the way that it did, and so on. Now, very quickly, the reason for that investigation was a set of circumstances that already appeared to be clear before I began working on the book, that despite the initial euphoria of so many of these mass protests in the 2010s, if you showed up a few years later, you found that things did not actually turn out the way the protesters expected. And in many cases, the protesters themselves would have said things actually got worse. Again, Egypt might be a good example. The Sisi dictatorship often considered even worse than the Mubarak regime that it replaced. Now, the point of that book was to tell the story of those 10 to 12 cases so you could understand what happened in Ukraine, what were the sides of that protest, who ended up seizing power, and what were the consequences, and so on. But also to ask the protesters themselves, and this is perhaps the heart of the book, this is perhaps what a journalist brings to a book like this, because I'm not an expert in, let's say, Ukraine or Egypt. I did spend quite a lot of time in Brazil. But the heart of the book journalistically is probably these interviews in which I ask these protesters, what did you learn from this decade and what lessons would you pass on to a new generation, to a group of younger people that might think about participating in some sort of a political rupture, or might find that a political rupture lands on their doorsteps, that history comes knocking and they want to understand how best to get through it or how best to actually transform the world in the way that they seek to do so.
0: You mentioned Occupy Wall Street, but let's expand on the U.S. experience over the last several decades. Would you say that mass protests on the whole have become more effective or less effective in the age of cell phones and social media?
1: One of the starting points for the analysis of the 2010s is that, and this is not me, everybody knows this, everybody watched this happening over the last 40 years, that people are less connected than ever. People are increasingly in what might be called the neoliberal age. I think that's a good term, but you don't have to like the term. Since the 80s, since the end of the high point of union membership in the United States and everywhere around the world, as a result of the increasing precarity of labor, as a result of the increasing unpopularity of political parties. It's just an empirical fact that people are in less organizations than they were in the 60s or in the 70s. People are in less churches, they're in less political parties, they're in less unions, they're in less social movements. People are more isolated, atomized, they're less organized.
0: Which is kind of counterintuitive to what we assume, because everybody seems like they're connected because of the internet.
1: Well, right. So here you're connected, but concretely you're sitting alone in your house looking at a screen, right? Like you're connected, but formal membership in organizations, membership in the kind of an organization that would have seemed the natural vehicle for social change in the era of the civil rights movement, right? Most people are not in those, and most people are not involved in unions or parties or even religious organizations.
0: So they don't have as much skin in the game, really.
1: So skin in the game is an interesting way to put it, because on the one hand, I would say people are sort of have more skin exposed to a game that somebody else is playing, if that makes sense. Like, we're feeling the consequences more, but we're increasingly disconnected from the types of organizations that used to force elites to pay attention or to force some kind of a change. So getting back just to 2010, it was already understood that people are less organized, they're in less organizations, they're more disconnected than they were, at least at a political level. But what happens in the age of social media, what happens as a result of that other type of connectedness that you've rightly pointed to, is that even as organization has gotten much more difficult, mobilization got easier. And so one of the things that we saw in the 2010s is that at a purely quantitative level, protests were more powerful than ever before. So in the 2010s, I don't know how exactly people are able to count this, but the people that are good at counting this come to the conclusion that in the 2010s, more people participated in mass protests than in any other point in human history, exceeding the previous record by the famous bout of contention in the 1960s. So I think the starting point for understanding what happens in the 2010s is organization has gotten harder than ever, and mobilization has gotten easier than ever. You can have people, you know, Turkish sociologist Zeynep Tufekci has this great insight where she talks about how some of the marches in the civil rights era took like 18 months to put together. You had to assemble all of these people into these large organizations. You had to print flyers. You had to make plans. You had to get everybody to understand that there would be a march at a certain time, get them agree to particular rules of engagement. In the 2010s now, you can see everybody at 11 a.m. can see a post online that really upsets them and be in the streets at 3 p.m. Now, they may not know each other. They may not have the same reasons for being in the streets as each other. They may not have the same ideas as to what they want to achieve from the protest. But if people are upset enough, it only takes 45 minutes to create a mass protest. If some shocking act of violence, often police violence, some kind of a very visible act of injustice is committed, mobilization can happen very quickly. So at a purely quantitative level, I wouldn't say that protests are less effective, full stop, but I would say that you need more people in the streets to make the same kind of impact you would have made previously. There were people that came up with some kind of numbers that, oh, once you get this amount of people in the streets, then some change has to come. And those numbers are all thrown out in the 2010s. You get huge amounts of people in certain parts of the world. And in some cases, you overthrow the government. And in some cases, the government just ignores it and says, well, let's see, what are you going to do? You're going to go to battle with the army? You're going to win a civil war against the police? Like, I dare you. So, we have a shifting set of material circumstances in which it's the easiest thing to put together is a huge amount of people on the streets. And then it becomes very unclear very quickly how to use that power. But it is real power. What is possible to throw together in the age of social media and precarious labor is different than what was possible to throw together in the 1960s. And what kinds of outcomes can be generated by these mass movements is also different as well.

0: This is Alex Wise on Sea Change Radio, and I'm speaking to foreign correspondent and author Vincent Bevins. His latest book is If We Burn, The Mass Protest Decade and the Missing Revolution. So, Vincent, we were talking about the impact and frequency of these mass movements. Governments are able to view these mass movements in a new way that they weren't in the 60s and then the 1910s or whenever. But it seems like maybe the frequency of them has made the impact less powerful to these leaders. I'm thinking of Trump and Netanyahu. There's protests every day in Israel and the U.S., and they just seem fairly unbothered by them.
1: Yeah, I think that those two characters are good ones to point to when we start to think about what a protest really does, right? So a protest, I think, is always a communicative action first. It always says something. And when it gets larger, if it really imposes costs on a given government, if it makes it impossible for the economy to operate, if it makes it impossible to govern, then those are other things that the protest can do. But it's always primarily a communicative action. And if the message being delivered is one that the quote unquote targets already know and don't care about, right? And I think it's built deeply into both the philosophies of both Donald Trump and Benjamin Netanyahu. Some people are always going to be against me. I don't care. If they know that and that message is delivered to them, they can simply ignore it.
0: And a subset of that is they control a lot of their media. So they're comfortable twisting it into whatever narrative they want.
1: Well, all leaders will seek to use whatever communicative tools at their disposal to tell their own story. But somebody like Netanyahu, was he surprised in late 2023 when huge amounts of people in the Arab world opposed what he was doing to Palestinians? Absolutely not. He knew it's built almost into his deep understanding of what Israel is supposed to be, that there will be opposition, right? And so in moments when a message is delivered to elites, and it can be delivered very effectively, in the case of protests against both Trump and Netanyahu, a lot of other things were achieved rather than just delivering a message to a person that might change their behavior. I think in protests that do not disrupt at a basic level society and force some change or force some concession, they can do things like bring people together so that they can create new connections and organize in different ways and act in different ways in the future. They can make it clear they can change political culture, right? I think this is a counterfactual and no one has any idea, but I think that current polling in the United States and especially within the Democratic Party as to Israel would probably not be the same if there had been no protests since 2023. And leaders, as callous as they may be, most leaders in a capitalist society care about economic growth, and most leaders in democracy care about winning elections. So changing public perception of a given phenomenon can be a really serious contribution. It can go both ways, though, right? I mean, you can imagine all kinds of quote-unquote protests that just make people disagree with you because their messages doesn't land. It alienates people. You have right-wing protests. You have fascist protests. Like, just by virtue of protesting is not like, it doesn't mean that you're going to bring people around to your way of thinking. Going back to the short history of what happens in the age of the internet, I think you saw an evolution on the part of the governments, of the elites, of the people in power. Because there was this moment, which is hard to remember now, but there was a moment back then, which is totally feels like it's from another universe, in which the first movers online were the users, and then the governments didn't know how to respond. They were reacting unexpectedly, hurriedly, not really knowing what to do with what was happening online and what was happening in the streets. Obviously, the internet, as important as it is, was a space that governments were going to figure out how to use. They were going to make sure that friendly oligarchs took control of online space. They were going to make sure that they were also out there influencing what's happening online. And it became clear that, oh, well, actually the internet is a tool that not only protesters can use, but that repressive governments can use. It goes both ways. I think that changes the way that people view the power of a apparently spontaneous leaderless mass protest. It seemed like it could really get a lot done in 2011 and 2012. And I think people still believe that it's worth doing something like that when it is the thing that is easiest to do and when it is possible. But it works best when employed in conjunction with other tools, with other ways of trying to force the world to change or to force leaders to pay attention to you.
0: So we really haven't talked too much about the dynamic between violent and nonviolent protests. While I was reading this, I really wanted to get your insight into what it was like as an expert in this area to watch your own government create a violent protest against another branch of government, as what occurred on January 6th, 2025.
1: Yeah, I wrote something about January 6th at the time. And what struck me the most at the... Well, there's two things that I think stand out. First of all, I saw evidence of the things the United States used to do to other countries and still does to other countries being done to itself. So if you watch CNN on January 6th, people are saying, well, this is insane. We look like a banana republic. We look like the third world. We look like a South American country. And it's like, well, if you understand what actually was happening in all those South American countries, it was often the US actually doing it. So it's shocking, but not surprising that this could also happen at home, right? Like, this is kind of our own, the technologies we developed abroad being put to use here in the heart of the United States. Because if you want to use like South American terminology, this would have been considered like a self-coup attempt, right? So January 6th itself, I think, was a chaotic protest aimed at getting the legislature to sign off on a coup. They weren't going to carry out a coup themselves. Like, you know, running into buildings and smashing things up does not constitute a coup. They were trying to send a message themselves to lawmakers that they should back a coup. It was a chaotic, spontaneous protest. It wasn't a left-leaning protest like a lot of the ones at the beginning of the 2010s. But it was uncoordinated, messy, and consisted of a lot of individuals that didn't really have a lot of idea of what they were doing or who the other people in the protests were. Now, the question of violence versus nonviolence is one that comes up always in protests, and it always comes up as if it is the protesters that are deciding, whereas I think it's better to think of the state as an actor, which is always, by its very nature, violent.
0: And that's why January 6th was such an anomaly, because there wasn't really any significant resistance from the state.
1: If you are opposing power, the police are supposed to defend a given order. They're supposed to defend property relations. They're supposed to defend the elites that are in power. Like, there's no serious empirical study of cops that would say that they defend you just as much if you live in a poor neighborhood than if you do it in a rich neighborhood. Like, right? And so police, everybody, every protester knows, are way more likely to come after left-leaning protesters that are trying to change the social order than those that are trying to reinforce the social hierarchy. And so we saw this for sure in Brazil, a lot of the protests that I covered back down there, protests that were initially leftist or anarchist that were entering into fights with cops. Once the right took over the streets, the protesters were taking selfies with the cops and hugging the cops, and the cops were saying sort of, thank you for standing up for the homeland. But in the context of the US, the choice to employ violence, I think there has been some theorists of this that think differently, but you do have to think, like, what is the ultimate arbiter of who's in power in any given territory? And that is the most armed and the most dangerous actor. In the United States, if you were to try to carry out some kind of a violent actual revolutionary movement, you would either have to, and this is, again, this is one of those rules that applies everywhere, you would either have to convince the military to join your side, which is basically unthinkable if you're on the left, or you have to beat them in a civil war. And also very, very difficult to imagine when you're thinking about the US military, which is why in the US context, the protests that kind of defined what the word means for everybody else and imbued it with such power, the civil rights movements of the 1960s acted very carefully to speak to what they believed correctly, the sort of deep interests of most Americans, the deep beliefs and the deep interests of most regular citizens. They pointed to something and said, you're supposed to be against this. Aren't you against this? And it was in the interests of most Americans. Of course, there's a lot of people that opposed it. Most Americans, and ultimately even the Democratic Party, to say, I agree, we're supposed to be against that. You can do two things. You can point out the true interests of a given set of elites. And I think that's what happened, was what was so successful in the 1960s. And also there's all the international analysis of the 60s as well. The Democratic Party was aware that the Soviet Union was telling everybody around the world that the United States was a racist country, and the United States was having a very hard time proving them wrong. So it ended up being easy to point to some real interests in ending segregation. But another historic way of getting what you want is to change the interests of the people you're dealing with. And a strike is the most classic, is the easiest way to demonstrate this, right? So you're working at a factory, the owner cares about the production of widgets. You don't have to convince the owner that you're right and that you deserve more money. You just make it clear to him that if he doesn't give you more money, then he doesn't get any more widgets, right? Like he can hate that you're striking, but still come to the conclusion, oh, it's actually in my best interest. Like, this will cause me costs if I don't resolve it. And so more direct interventions can change the interests of the people you're trying to convince. Or, you know, and this is the, you know, it's, you love to believe this is possible, that you can avoid direct, possibly violent confrontations by pointing out what their interests already are.

0: This is Alex Wise on Sea Change Radio, and I'm speaking to foreign correspondent and author Vincent Bevins. So I live in San Francisco, and there's a march almost every day, it seems like, or every weekend. And I don't go to as many as I used to. I just don't feel like it's having as much an effect, but it's not having as much of an effect as it used to, or at least for me, it doesn't feel as significant. But my friends and family still go. And when I ask, like my wife, for example, she says, you know, it feels good to be surrounded by others who don't want to tolerate the status quo. So to those people who still want to go out and have their voices heard and their faces seen and to be counted among those who are not tolerating what's happening, what do you say to them? How are the mass protests, are they more important than ever? Is it more important than ever for people to go out there and march in the streets, or does it not matter as much anymore?
1: I think if you think that Trump and the people you're trying to target don't care at all that you're going there, but you also believe that by doing so, you form connections with other people that believe the same things as you. You build morale, you build capacity, you build the ability to work collectively in a truly effective manner. You can think of it more like a rally than a protest. And I don't say that in derisively at all. I mean, I don't live in the U.S. I haven't lived in the U.S. for a long time. My aunt was telling me how important it was for her to go to a few No Kings protests this year because, you know, you're at home, you're watching television. It seems like our entire half or two-thirds of the United States is being ignored. And then we're all out there in the streets. We see each other. We meet each other. We understand that actually we exist. We understand that what we're standing for. We think together. We talk together. We make connections together as to how we're going to act collectively in different ways in the future, whether it's an election, whether it's organizing, whether it's helping people out in more one-to-one ways. And I think that's incredibly valuable. It's just different than thinking of it as a protest that's going to have Trump to decide tomorrow that he's a feminist or whatever, because that's not going to happen. You know it's not going to happen, which is why different strategies are on the table. So I think there's nothing wrong with having a giant show of force. I think there's nothing wrong with having giant events that are celebrations of civic culture and that allow people to come together in different ways and trade ideas and get to know each other. But to think that that's going to do it on its own, I think, is something we have to leave in the past if it was even there in the first place.
0: Well, you continue to write about these issues, North South Notes. You're the editor of that and your books, The Jakarta Method and If We Burn. Vincent Bevins, thanks so much for being my guest on Sea Change Radio.
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4: Presidents throughout American history always set a moral example for the rest of us. Well, what about the Trump age? I'm Bert Cohen, and with your help, we are keeping democracy alive.
5: He's not breathing.
6: Can you get a pulse?
5: Barely.
4: Do the Right Thing is not only the name of a great Spike Lee movie, I like to believe they are words to live by for most of us humans. Who among us has the courage to do the right thing today in Trump's new America? At the many pro-America, anti-Trump demonstrations, among the many handmade signs, you might have seen one declaring, "Courage is contagious." But in this uniquely frightening era, is it really? Who among us will put him or herself at risk to protect or even save another person whom we don't know? Many listening to this program have been fans of the brave Senator Bernie Sanders for a long time. And at his many rallies, he asks the audiences, are you willing to fight for that person who you don't even know as much as you're willing to fight for yourself? Well, are we? To take unpopular political positions, you must have some degree of courage. But when it comes to having the courage to potential personal risks, it's another story. Well, our guest on today's Keeping Democracy is award-winning journalist Alina Tugend, and she writes, questions of courage, specifically moral courage, are more salient these days than they have been for decades. Many Americans are facing questions they never had to ask themselves. What would I do in a crisis? Would I speak up? Would I help someone in need? Her article, which is in the non-corporate media Washington Monthly, which I recommend, is titled The Trump Era and the Psychology of Moral Courage. And she says researchers are beginning to understand why some people demonstrate moral courage and others don't. Science for the Trump Era. Alina Tugend is an award-winning journalist who writes for numerous national publications on education and other topics. She writes for periodicals like the New York Times, the Chronicle of Higher Education, and Kiplinger Retirement Report. From 2005 to 2015, she wrote the biweekly Shortcuts column for the New York Times business section. Alina has also been the author of the book Better by Mistake, The Unexpected Benefits of Being Wrong. Sounds quite interesting. And she's one of 25 women featured in the book Mistakes I Made at Work. 25 influential women reflect on what they got out of getting it wrong. Good stuff. Well, thanks so much for being with us, Alina. Let's start by defining terms. There is courage, and then there's what you call moral courage. What does that mean?
7: Yeah, hi, Bert. Happy to be here with you to discuss what I think is a really important topic. Yeah, moral courage is the strength to act on one's ethical principles and values, even when faced with potential negative consequences, personal risk, or social disapproval, and when you're probably not going to have much of a reward for doing that, right. If any. In fact, perhaps the opposite.
4: Yeah, true.
7: And it's different than... I mean, it can involve physical courage, but it doesn't necessarily, people can, let's say, jump on a train track to save somebody. That's great. That's not moral courage. That's some kind of physical bravery that can be instinctual or not. but moral courage, it isn't rushing headlong into something without thinking, but it's refusing to listen to the little voice that's inside that tells you it's better not to rile things up.
4: Ah, interesting. Yeah, that does take some courage. And a lot of politicians these days always like to claim that they're true to the origins of the United States. They understand the meaning of the Constitution. At the time of America's founding, the word virtue was in common usage. And I think moral courage is certainly a virtue. But we don't hear that much anymore. What do you observe from what you hear? What is the place of the concept of virtue in the 21st century?
7: Yeah, I think that's right. I think that, well, I think unfortunately so many things now, there's a lot of lip service to it. But there's not necessarily a lot of action behind those words. And I think that virtue is an old-fashioned word that
4: yes.
7: really doesn't. I don't know if I would put moral courage. I think people see that as a virtue, but I think that, and perhaps this is getting too complicated right at the beginning. The trouble is, people can feel they have moral courage even when they're doing something that many of us may feel is wrong. For example, the January 6th insurrectionists may have felt they had moral courage.
4: Interesting. Interesting.
7: I think that's something to chew on, and we can get back to later if you want.
4: That's a good point, because these people were certainly in the minority, but they acted on it. And they thought they were doing a good thing. I don't know. Your article quotes Associate Professor of Psychology at Ohio State University, Philip Mazzocco. He has interesting observations about people and their commitment to living their values. What can you tell us about that?
7: Well, he said, I quoted him as saying, "Everyone thinks I would resist. I'm a strong person. I'm moral and have values, and nothing comes between me and my values." And he said they've run studies for hundreds of years and, quote, "everything comes between you and your values." And I just want to also quote, I interviewed in the past for other stories I wrote somewhere around this topic, Philip Zimbardo, who also ran a very well-known experiment called the Stanford Prison Project.
4: Oh, yes.
7: And his quote, one of the quotes I really liked I wanted to share with your audience is, "The majority of people can get seduced across the line of good and evil in a very short period of time by a variety of circumstances that they're usually not aware of." And we don't want to accept that notion because it attacks our concept of the dignity of human nature. And I think that's what Phil, the academic from Ohio State you mentioned, was also saying, that we want to believe, we truly desperately believe or want to believe we're good. But the reality is most of us get seduced across that line Zimbardo talks about.
4: Interesting phraseology there. We get seduced across that line. That's really something to ponder. How do we get seduced across that line? And what goes, look inside each of us individually. I think we need to do that and you know, ask ourselves, what seduces us to give up our values? When, as he points out, that there's everything comes between us and our values. Oof, we don't like to think of ourselves that way. Very, very few people want to admit they're conformists. We Americans tend to be individualistic, perhaps a bit overly so. We tend to take pride in what we believe is our nonconformity. But in this unique time when so many people feel isolated, you know, just at their computers and not connecting with other people, what is it that draws people in towards conforming with community?
7: Well, I think, yeah, that's a good question. I think when you say isolated at computers, that's exactly one part that can draw people in, is we all know about the online communities and groups that can be very seductive. I think the reality is most people are conformists. I mean,
4: yes,
7: we may not want to think, I know Americans certainly like to think of themselves as individualistic, but, you know, some of it goes back to evolutionary times. If you didn't conform, you were out of the pack. If you were out of the pack, that was probably a death sentence.
4: Yeah.
7: So, you know, some of that's that, you know, we see it in fashion, we see it in culture. People may wear wacky fashions, but they're conforming to what other people, most people are conforming to something else that they've seen somewhere in pop culture. You know, we have from Hollywood movies, we have this idea that heroic people buck the system, like Silkwood or Aaron Brockovich, are ultimately recognized for their courage. But in fact, most people don't want to stir things up, and they don't even like it when other people do, even in, if they're prone to be right. There was an Australian research that showed that even that group members are often hostile even to somebody who bucks conformity, if even if members later agree with the dissenter. So that means, like a whistleblower may prove to be right, but lots of times people are still angry that person somehow damaged the cohesion of the group.
4: Yeah,
7: and so I just want to, sorry, I have these journals, I like quotes, but there's someone who runs a Brooke Dieter line. She runs a program called Courageous Leadership, teaching leaders, CEOs, and others how to be courageous. She says, one time she said to me, our survival instinct is to want to be liked and to be included, you know, and I think that's exactly right.
4: That's a good point. You know, you think about fashions and how incredibly conformist that is, and how, you know, you look at period pieces in movies and you can see what fashions there were and people conforming to them. And then as time goes on, there are different fashions. So there's, not wanting to upset the apple cart, as it were. That's probably a strong feeling, and reminds me of what you said just a few minutes ago about everything comes between us and our moral values. And going along with the history of conformity, before the First World War, as regular listeners know, I'm obsessed with it. Before the First World War, most Americans were strongly against our young men joining the European bloodbath. But once he kept us out of war, Woodrow Wilson was reelected in 1916. He and his Creel Commission very successfully whipped up war fever. Talk about conformity and going along with the crowd. If you had a German-sounding name, you were subject to harassment, or worse. There are a lot of cases of that. There still was a war against the war in this country, although it got smaller after the war fever got whipped up. You write that decades of research have tried to understand why some act heroically once or over long periods, such as wartime resistors. Tell us, please, Alina, about that research. What did they find about that?
7: Well, of course, it's all it's complicated, naturally. Yeah. I mean, I haven't looked specifically at war resistors, but people who have, over long periods of time, the Nelson Mandelas, the Raoul Wallenbergs, it seems to stem, and it's usually, this is the answer, right, a combination of genetics and the environment we grew up. Let's say if you grew up in a household where there was a strong emphasis on obedience to authority or on political involvement or a very strong sense of justice and then societal culture. I remember one academic I interviewed once said she found that rescuers or those people, resistors, rescuers, said, what else could I do? While those who didn't involve said, I was just one person. What could I do? And it seems like I don't have an answer. I wish I did, that there's a gene or there's something that makes somebody stand up heroically. But it seems like some people have a real inclination to think that they're allowed, that they have the ability to make a change. While lots of other people, for whatever reason, and some of that's fear and some of that's, you know, a lot of other factors, think, well, I can't really make a difference, so why should I stand up on my own?
4: Yeah, I have an old colleague who is now a U.S. senator who I asked her a while ago, what about increasing the membership on the U.S. Supreme Court to do something about that? She said, well, it's not going to pass, so why should I do it? You know,
7: yeah.
4: And I think that's part of it, is that it's not going to happen. you know, why should I rock the boat if it's not going to work?
7: Well, it's sure not going to happen if no one starts it.
4: Exactly.
7: I interviewed back in, again, as I said, I've written about this, I interviewed a banker at a local Wells Fargo. She was just a lowly bank employee. I don't know, do you remember the Wells Fargo scandal where they were opening accounts for people who didn't exist? This was like back in 2018, and she sort of cottoned on at our local Wells Fargo. Something was really wrong. I don't think she knew exactly what. But she went to HR, she went, spoke up at meetings, and she was ultimately fired and retaliated against and even blacklisted among other banks for a while after 2 years of doing this. But she said to me, she didn't regret her actions. She said, a lot of people needed jobs. I did too, but I wasn't going to carry that on my conscience. But clearly, for whatever reason, she said she was raised in a family where it's just you didn't do things like that. You didn't cheat people. We will, most of us will probably say, well, yeah, I was taught too. But for whatever reason, she felt that more strongly than lots of other people.
4: I'll show my age here. You reminded me of Jiminy Cricket saying, always let your conscience be your guide.

0: reality. You refer to something called the bystander effect. What is the bystander effect?
1: Okay, so it's a social psychology phenomenon in which most people won't help somebody. If someone's in danger and lots of people are standing around, most people won't help.
0: Uh-huh.
1: Because for three reasons. People think someone else will run in, or they feel they will appear foolish to move in if no one else is, or since no one else is helping, it's not a real emergency. It's not a completely, you know, there are times people help more depending on who the person is, et cetera, or if it's a person who looks more like you.
0: Right.
1: But overall, this idea that if you're a part of a large group of people and no one's acting, it's extremely difficult to act. And this is one area where people have really focused on to how to get people who are bystanders to intervene and what can help them. And I just want to back up a minute, Bert. When we were talking, one thing I didn't mention is that another factor that plays a role in who speaks up are peer pressure, which is sort of obvious, and the relationship to the victim or perpetrator, or person who's doing the wrong. If we don't see someone who's being wronged as human, we're much less likely to help them. And that's been shown even if, you've shaken hands with someone or something like that, that humanizes them to you. So, it's easy to dehumanize others and say, this isn't my problem.
0: Which brings us back to the quote from Bernie Sanders. Are you willing to fight for that person you don't even know as much as you're willing to fight for yourself?
1: Right.
0: It's a good question to ask the crowds, but boy, I think if people looked inside and really considered that, largely the answer would be no, not really. Yeah. Especially if I don't know the other person, especially if that person doesn't look like me. And certainly one of the more difficult challenges now is to, if your conscience tells you what these, you know, thugs from ICE are doing, grabbing people, kidnapping people, breaking up families, terrible thing, incredibly unconscionable, and yet doing something about it, whoa, that's really a challenge. I don't think anybody really has an answer to that, but it really strains.
1: Well, I mean, there's some things I don't know if you want to get into now.
0: Sure.
1: But there's something, you know, first of all, of course it's a challenge. And people, to quote Zimbardo again, he said, we don't want dumb heroes. The idea isn't that people should rush in,
0: right.
1: Let's say, if you're using the ICE example, or there's been many examples over history of people being manhandled, being grabbed. But, of course, this is happening now on our streets here in America, is that you shouldn't necessarily rush in. That may not help anybody. But you can be trained, and these trainings go on all over the country, on what to do if you see something like this. And it may involve recording it on your cell phone. It may involve, making sure other people in the area know ICE is in the area. What I'm saying is the right thing isn't always just to rush in.
0: Uh-huh.
1: But you have to understand and think about what you might do or what would be the best thing to do rather than simply either refuse to even think about it. So, of course, when something like that happens, you'd be completely unprepared, and most of us would leave, freeze, you know, and do nothing.
0: Yeah, for sure. And you raise a very, very salient point, I think, and that is that there is training. You know, as I've thought about the fear that's generated by ICE grabbing people, and I don't think I'm likely to be grabbed. I'm white, I'm older, you know. But there are groups that have experience and that can do training. I mean, the Quakers, the American Friends Service Committee, the people who've been participating in nonviolent resistance, they have some experience as to what you can do. For example, I mean, supposing when George Floyd

0: Floyd was murdered, there had been nobody recording that on their cell phone. You know, but somebody recording it, taking the cell phone, the cell phone is really quite a new tool to show what is being done and to actually do something and accomplish something rather than, as you say, rush in and put yourself at great personal risk.
1: Well, put yourself at risk or perhaps put the person who's being arrested at risk or detained. And, you know, I think I've seen it here where people with good intentions, they don't rush in, but they want to do good. But they don't really understand the community or what's involved. And, you know, these things have to be done thoughtfully. And I think that one always has to be careful, I think, of, you know, doing something, yes, because you want to help, but also because you want to show you're helping. You know, you want to feel good about yourself.
0: True.
1: And we have to separate that. Also, I'm just about the training. Okay, ICE is a very frightening example of what's happening here. But there are lots of ways people do training and that don't involve, you know, putting yourself, that don't even involve something as overwhelming as these kind of detentions we see on the streets. You know, do you if you want to speak up to your friends who you feel are saying things you disagree with, it doesn't have to be some big argument or at a dinner party. I mean, it's amazing how hard it is for most people to even disagree at a dinner party or speak up when someone says an offensive joke. Maybe we say, oh, we don't have friends like that, but I don't know. I don't think I have friends like that, but I've been in a situation like that. And if you don't think about it ahead, most likely what we do is just remain silent because it's very, very hard to disturb that community of friends and become out as an earnest, humorless person.
0: True.
1: Just doesn't have a sense of humor or something. And I'm not saying you have to call everybody on everything, but part of moral courage is respectfully, to some degree, making people think about things they may not want to think about that's happening in this country. And that was before Trump, but it's particularly true now.
0: That's a good point. And you're right. There has been, you know, a lot of history from Gandhi to Martin Luther King of doing the right thing and doing it not violently, doing it smart, you know, figuring it out. I've heard suggestions that if you see a masked ICE agent, you know, before he or she does something, this would take a little bit of courage, I must say, to say, let me see your badge. Who are you? What's your name? You know, that could be putting oneself at risk.
1: Certainly would take courage.
0: Yeah.
1: And you have to know, that's where you need the training. You have to know what they are required to tell you and what they aren't. And where you can stand and how close you can stand and what they can, you know, if they can. So, I mean, it's important, again, not to rush in, to understand
0: right
1: what your rights are.
0: Yes, to not be foolish. And in general, I think that's true in a lot of life, you know, to think about it before you do something. And having moral courage and doing something that can actually make a difference and maybe help somebody you don't know, for example, somebody
1: right.
0: of a different
1: color. I would urge people to start small. Did someone in a group say something you didn't like and you didn't say anything? What would you do next time? How might you address that? In a way that people hate uncomfortable situations for the most part. There's those people who thrive on them or don't mind them, but those people hate them. And, you know, to think how you might respond to someone who's saying something that you know is wrong about a community, about a point, or saying something that's insulting, or whatever. I think we recognize it when we hear it. You know, how, in a small way, not worried about rushing up to mask ICE people, but what would you do in your own group?
0: Well, you reminded me many years ago, my wife's relative was visiting in her apartment, and he said something blatantly racist. It's a relative, so she didn't say anything, but I know it's haunted her ever since.
1: Yeah.
0: I mean, that's a very difficult situation.
1: But Right, but I think that the point is, it is a very difficult situation, but what you need, that happened to my husband and I when a friend told a joke that we later was racist. It took us a second to realize it, and we didn't say anything, but we talked on the way home about what could we say next time if that comes up, you know, not with him, but with anybody. What's the right response to that? And I'll tell you, one thing I think is clever, rather than sounding, you know, like I said, just condemning or putting the person on defense, to say, what do you mean by that? I don't understand.
0: Yeah, moral courage doesn't necessarily mean acting foolishly. In fact, acting foolishly is not a good idea in general.
1: Exactly.
0: But thinking about it, you know, giving it some thought and discussing it with colleagues who agree with you, something can be done about that. Thinking in advance, you know, we have a responsibility, I think, those of us who are what I consider patriotic and resisting this incredible fascism that's going on these days, we have a responsibility to see what our role can be, if indeed we have some degree of moral courage. You refer to Canadian-American psychologist Albert Bandura. He had some interesting and enlightening findings. One is about what he calls moral disengagement. What does he mean? What is he talking about?
1: That's a psychological process. He you know, examined research. It talks about it being individuals who justify or rationalize unethical behavior. And so it allows them to engage in bad actions without experiencing any self-reproach. So unlike your wife, you know, who felt bad about not responding to a racist joke, people who are morally disengaged have no, don't feel bad about at all about trying and, you know, not having moral courage, let's say.
0: And I wonder what percentage of the population is in that category, morally disengaged. It's pretty scary. I think it's it strikes me that it's higher now than it's ever been, but that's just my personal experience. And, you know, that moral disengagement, it seems to be in vogue, quite frankly. I mean, going along to get along. It's happening now. Well, to talk about that Canadian-American psychologist, Albert Bandura, second of his findings is his categorization of eight cognitive mechanisms that enable people to uncouple their moral values from their actions. That sounds like it's really worth knowing about. What are the eight cognitive mechanisms that he was addressing?
1: I think we're pretty familiar with a lot of them. We've probably done them or seen others. One is moral justification, where you sort of you justify not acting or acting by representing that it's in the service of some kind of moral purpose. Another is euphemistic labeling. It's made benign through, you know, some actions made benign through, you know, I mean, even there's something we using the word downsizing instead of firing, you know, things, you know, we've seen this all over in certain kind of language that makes it seem, I mean, collateral damage for killings. And then comparing, you know, comparing yourself to others where it's sort of, well, I'm better than that person. That person would have acted even worse. And you call it another one, displacement of responsibility, where they sort of say, I was only following orders with them.
0: Right.
1: That they're not, they don't, or diffusion of responsibility, where it can be, well, the whole group didn't act. So, you know, I didn't act, but nobody else did either. You know, or people avoiding facing the real harm they've caused or minimizing it. And dehumanization, as we talked about, you basically strip people of human quality, so what you're doing doesn't seem so bad. And then blaming, victim blaming, basically saying the victim is responsible for what happened to them.
0: Yeah, there was certainly a lot of that during the Vietnam War, again, showing my age, that dehumanizing the other, that you got to have the other. You can act differently. You can act without, you can set your moral conscience aside for those others. Boy, there seems to be, that's, I think there's an awful lot of that going around.
1: Sure.
0: And remembering the the homemade sign, so many demonstrations, courage is contagious. I wonder what you think about, you know, if the National Guard, you know, the military is called out on your streets. These are people. These are your brothers and sisters. And, you know, their kids may be in school with your kids. What about, instead of taking them on and throwing stuff at them, which is not a good idea generally, just yelling out, join us, join us. So maybe courage is contagious. Maybe, you know, if somebody, if one or two or three of the National Guard people realize that they're being told, they're being given orders that are illegal, that are against their conscience, that if they were to do them would cause moral injury, then perhaps their courage can be contagious. Maybe that's a one mechanism that could be relatively safe and possibly effective, because they are humans too.
1: Sure. Even if you're not turning the National Guard, you know, if you're not managing to affect the National Guard, you're affecting people in the community. We've seen videos of neighborhoods who have responded when ICE arrives. And when we talk about dehumanizing, you know, there's been numerous stories also about, and this happened, you know, this happened also pre-Trump, but now where people, you know, supported the idea of deporting right. undocumented immigrants, but then when it was somebody they knew, a beloved shopkeeper or a factory worker or, you know, their own gardener, suddenly they were shocked and rallied the town, because to them, deporting faceless immigrants didn't mean anything, but not when it comes to somebody they right. see every day.
0: Well, I can tell you, I mean, certainly there's been a lot of economic harm done to this country by scaring undocumented immigrants. So there's a lot of work that's not being done, jobs that are not being filled. You know, so perhaps in those situations, the employers actually know their employees, and maybe that will encourage them, just out of self-interest, to speak up against it, because it is doing something about it. There's all kinds of different ways one can act on moral courage. And if you just tuned in, Bert Cohen here. The show is Keeping Democracy Alive. We're talking about something that's really important these days, and that's moral courage. Our guest today is Alina Tugend, and her article in the Washington Monthly is titled "The Trump Era and the Psychology of Moral Courage." Very important issue for us. And obviously, very few of us actually want to get into a fight. We're not physical. I don't want to get punched, you know, tear gassed, whatever. Although I've been tear gassed a long time ago. Anyway, we try to be civil with everyone, even if we profoundly disagree on politics. What about psychology professor Anna Bomert? What does she say may be a good, useful aspect of anger when it comes to having the moral courage to act? I'm curious about that.
1: Yeah, her research has found that sometimes people step up in a situation that anger promotes them to. And as through their research, they found it wasn't just that you were angry, but they tended to be people who were angrier than other people in the experiment. So, and what it does, anger focuses the mind, and it's very easy in a split second to rationalize not acting. But anger makes people totally focused on the wrong or whatever they're saying. I mean, what I do want to say is it is a double-edged sword. As I say in my piece, it can make you stand up to bullies, but it can also make you a bully.
0: Yeah.
1: So it's not just that anger is good. This is just one thing she discovered in her experiments.
0: Well, yeah, that certainly is a double-edged sword. Anger, I think, if you act on it, more often than not, gets you into trouble and doesn't achieve the goals you want. But sometimes it can be useful if you can channel it, if you can, you know, layer it with some rationality, with some understanding of what works and what doesn't work. Maybe it can be channeled into something good and a way of acting on moral courage. And this I thought was interesting too, that Professor Bommert and her colleagues did a sampling of average people who'd won awards for their moral courage. It was a bit surprising what those studies found was common in those award winners. Do tell, please.
1: Yeah, they were more. These were German people who won awards for courage among in German-speaking communities, and they also showed more anger, just like her experiments of average people showed. So clearly, this is a through line in people who stand up to some kind of injustice or intervene when it's needed. So I think that that's an important thing. What she also found, though, is that people who do these things also tend to have more sense that they can affect something.
0: Uh-huh.
1: That they have a sense of what's called self-efficacy. And I think that's interesting as well.
0: And heroes get awards. We look at people who do something, who put themselves at risk. You know, you think about the first responders at 9/11 who rushed in, mm-hmm. and, you know, risked everything, and many of them, of course, did die. But not all of us can be heroes. You know, the fact that they're singled out as a hero, I think that must say something about, you know, the propensity and the commonality or lack thereof of moral courage.
1: Well, I mean, I think the fact that you brought up firefighters, you know, 9/11, those are trained
0: right
1: people. They are trained to run into burning buildings. That is what they do. Most people will not run into a burning building because they are not trained.
0: Yeah.
1: And they don't have the equipment. And that comes back to the idea of training. Okay, not to run into a burning building, but there are workshops that talk about what happens physiologically when we feel we are under attack or we feel very stressed. We tend to sweat. Our heart tends to pound. And the idea is, okay, you recognize that, and how do you go forward, even though that's what's happening? And, you know, the idea is how to act courageously despite fear and confusion. And the idea isn't that you won't feel those things, but that you go forward anyhow, even when it feels uncomfortable. And the idea is we have to talk about these things, to role play situations uh-huh. that might be incredibly uncomfortable, which could be with a boss or a colleague or whoever. And when you role play it, then you're being trained, essentially, like those firefighters. So you're not, I think most of us have had the experience where we're caught completely flat-footed
0: yeah.
1: when somebody criticizes us or attacks us, you know, verbally. And the point is, I mean, sometimes that can't be helped. You're just not prepared. But the idea is, if you're trained to think, how do I deal with these situations, you're more likely to maybe take a moment, think about it, recognize what you've learned, and respond in an appropriate way.
0: Who would have ever thought that there would be such a need, here we are in the well into the 21st century, for training, for learning how to have moral courage to when you see injustice happening to other people? But here we are. This is the Trump era, and it's like nothing we've ever seen before, and hopefully we'll never, ever see again.
1: Well, I would have to say, I think probably most people throughout history don't have moral courage.
0: Huh.
1: I just think it's much more, as I say, salient now in the Trump era when these realities are coming to our doorstep. Most of us live pretty, certainly if you were white and affluent, live pretty insulated lives.
0: For sure. Yeah, that's true. There's the other. That's not us. It's being hurt. That's the other. Just one more thing on Professor Bommert. She, and you mentioned this a little bit, what does it do to us as witnesses who don't take action? How does that affect us physiologically as well as emotionally when faced in a situation that goes against our consciences?
1: Yeah, I think most of us, unless, as we talked about, you're morally disengaged, it makes us... not standing up goes against how we want to view ourselves. And that creates a disconnect. And we can either use that opportunity, as I said before, to figure out how we want to act differently in the future or somehow rationalize it away. And that's the choice we have.
0: Well, that's one thing that Donald Trump has clearly understood more than most other politicians, how incredibly politically effective manipulation of fear is. They are manipulating fear, and it's very, very effective. I mean, I don't know. I mean, I was in elective office a number of years ago, and back then, the Republicans were very different from what they are now. And yet today, we see virtually every Republican member of Congress and many Democrats as well not speaking up. They don't want to rock the boat. And that to me is a, you know, I don't know what it says about their moral conscience. Like, do they just not have one? Or is it just fear? I don't know.
1: It is extremely, rationalization is a, people have perfected rationalization. It's not just some people. You can always say, well, I need to stay. I don't know what the majority of Congress people, senators say.
0: Yeah.
1: But you could say, I need to stay in my position to represent my district. And if I stand out and get defeated, then I'm not here to represent them. I mean, I'm not saying that's right. I'm just saying there are many ways to rationalize, you know, that we, you know, I'm here, I'm making sure things don't get worse. If I leave, there could be even a worse person come in. There's a lot of ways to rationalize inaction.
0: And talk about, you know, the reality of wanting to conform. If we were to see more and more people standing up. I mean, we had the June 14th No Kings Day. Millions of people across the country came out. And it's encouraging when you see other people showing some courage. Again, courage can be contagious if it's done right. Many of us, of course, know about those infamous experiments back in the 1960s when volunteers thought they were assisting in a scientific experiment on punishment that involved the volunteers believing they were administering different levels of electric shocks to other people. So they were sitting there thinking, how much can I shock this person with? And of course, it wasn't real. But what did it reveal, that experiment, that infamous experiment in the 60s, what did that reveal with regard to moral courage in your average human? What did that show?
1: Yeah, it's a famous, as you said, known as the Milgram experiment after the Professor Stanley Milgram. And it showed, this was done in the 70s, it showed that most people will, when they are being told by an authority to do something, they'll do it. 65% of those who, the subjects of the experiment, who were told it was about something else, they did not know it was about obedience to authority, but 65% of them gave the highest shock level, or what they thought was the highest shock level, 450 volts.
0: 65. And yeah, go ahead.
1: 65%, and that's been replicated around the world. This isn't around the world. This isn't just one experiment. And they did it in different ways. When you could see the person being shocked, they were actors who looked like they were in genuine agony, and people would. There are tapes of this, videotapes on YouTube. People looked. The people administering the shocks often were in anguish. They did not want to do it, but they weren't being threatened with any kind of violence. They were just being told they're part of the experiment. They said they'd do it, they should do it.
0: Hmm. They told they should do it, so they do it. Oh, boy, that says a lot. Again, dear listener, if you just tuned in, Bert Cohen here. The show is Keeping Democracy Alive. We picked the name of this show long before Trump was elected, and boy, it's a heavy lift. It needs everybody involved. Anyway, our guest on today's show is Alina Tugend, and she's written a very interesting article in Washington Monthly titled The Trump Era and the Psychology of Moral Courage, and that's what we're talking about today. Back to those electric shock experiments and analyzing and making sense of them, the author of a study of them, Philip Mazzocco, who has taught about these experiments for some 25 years, boy, that must be kind of agonizing. I mean, wow. He wrote that he was demoralized from what he found, notably regarding the perceptions we have of ourselves when it comes to moral courage. Well, tell us about what Mazzocco found, please.
1: Yeah, and in his research, he asked about 400 adults, about half who knew, some who knew about the Milgram experiment were familiar, and others who didn't, but they were asked, they were told about the experiment, and they were asked how many, how high they thought they would go.
0: Uh-huh.
1: And the shock values were from 1 to 31, 31 being the highest. And as we said, 65% went up to about to 31. Well, in his research, most people said they would go to 7. Even if they knew that in the original research, more than half went up to 31. And many of them said, you know, most said that they're, you know, someone else would probably go up to a 12. So they thought they were generally a little better than the average.
0: Yeah.
1: And so the point is that even knowing that in previous experiments, many people obeyed to the fullest, they assumed they wouldn't. And the professor thought this was just very discouraging, that people have such a warped sense of their own moral courage and their own ability to stand up to authority.
0: Wow. Hmm. Warped sense of moral courage. Yeah.
1: That it's, because if we don't, because it may just say, okay, so people have an inflated view of themselves.
0: Right. You know,
1: but the point is, if we say, oh yeah, of course, I'd be there. I'd be the one to do that. Right. I would be the one to save the world. Then we never question what we never look like. We talked about training and talking. We never do that because we're just sure we're going to act right no matter what happens.
0: And
1: I strongly believe that no one knows what they will do in a given situation. And I also, it doesn't mean people are going to act right every time. There, you know, an academic I once interviewed said she looked at what made people heroic, and she said there was a Dutch person she interviewed who said she watched during World War II as Jews were loaded onto trucks, and she hated herself for watching, and she ended up saving more than a dozen people. So it's not that once we don't act, we can never act. It's just, what are we going to learn from it?
0: Yeah, what are we going to learn from it? And I can't help but thinking about Julian Assange, who saw, he was a journalist, he still is, he saw something terrible happening. He saw innocent people being killed, and he's, as a journalist, he spoke up about it. And I find it fascinating that so many people, I would guess a majority of Americans, felt like one person said to me, he should be lined up against a wall and shot. And it's like, I just, it's amazing to me how, you know, okay, not everybody has that sense. There's Daniel Ellsberg, you know, who risked everything. And, you know, that's why we call them heroes, because they stand out. But what, you know, these people who think they're enemies because they're doing something that rocks the boat. I mean, Julian Assange just told the truth. He showed the truth. Same with Daniel Ellsberg and I can't think of her name right now, with the Love Canal that I think you mentioned earlier. You know,
1: Erin Brockovich.
0: Yes, Erin Brockovich. Why is it just? It amazes me that so many people can think of these people as bad guys, as enemies, because they're shaking things up. I guess it says something about perhaps how rare acting on moral courage is.
1: Yeah, and people do like, you say get along to go along. That's the vast majority of people want that. And when that's disturbed, you know, that stirs things up, and most of us don't want that.
0: For sure. We like to think well of ourselves, but it does amaze me sometimes.
1: Well of ourselves, and also that life isn't bad or scary. And if you see that, if you learn that companies are dumping nuclear waste in a canal,
0: right,
1: that can, depending on who you are, that can upset your whole worldview.
0: But then again, if you're an executive with that company, or even just a lowly employee with that company, whoa, your job may be at stake. Looking out for ourselves, looking out for number one, as they used to say. Mazzucco, from his take, he write that, quote, if we believe we have the courage, we are hardly inclined to understand why we probably don't. What do you think we can actually do about that troubling dilemma that we think we have the courage, but we don't really understand why we don't?
1: Yeah, I mean, I think it's tough. As we said now, people have a lot invested in believing they are brave and good. Very few people want to acknowledge that maybe it's something most people need to talk about and practice more. I mean, that's why I wrote the article, and that's why I've written about this in the past, is I really want people to try to be more honest with themselves. I think that, and these things aren't, as you know, these things aren't black and white. I mean, you talk about Julian Assange, and some people thought he was a hero, and some people thought he was a criminal. Well, you know, recently at commencement speeches, universities, we saw it several places, New York University, I think it's Georgetown, a few others, or George Washington, sorry, where commencement speakers who were supposed to speak about one thing came up and spoke about Gaza. And for some people, those people were very heroic. They were, the speech they turned in and it was approved was not the speech they gave. And they were considered heroes. Other people considered them, you know, that they had ruined events. They were entitled young people who, you know, did the wrong thing, basically. And some were disciplined. I mean, I think all of them were disciplined in some way by the universities.
0: Right.
1: So these are not, I mean, I think it took a lot of bravery to do that. But not everybody looks at it the same way.
0: And so, why should it take such bravery? And why is it, you know, go ahead.
1: I mean, it's very hard to stand up in front of, I would find it hard. Maybe you wouldn't.
0: No, I would
1: find it incredibly hard. Let's say you're a young, it doesn't matter what age you are, but you're, you know, a 21-year-old, and you're walking out on that stage where you've been chosen to give this commencement speech, and behind you is a president and the board of trustees who assume you're going to give one kind of speech, and you choose to give one that you know is going to really anger them and some other people in the audience. I think that's incredibly hard.
0: It is hard, but it shows amazing, not amazing, but impressive, I should say. And the fact that I would say amazing troubles me, because it shouldn't be amazing. It's impressive. You have universities like Harvard and Columbia doing things. They're bowing to the clearly unjust will of the Trump administration. And you have librarians, too. They've been, you know, really quietly on the front lines, I think, of our freedoms and standing up for what's right when they refuse to take books off of the shelves. You know, there's so many different opportunities for moral courage. And, you know, some of us have it and some of us don't act on it.
1: It depends what the risks are. Honestly,
0: exactly.
1: You know, if you're trying to support children and have all the usual needs, mortgage, food, et cetera, and, or support yourself. You don't have to have children, and you getting fired from that job would be a terrible risk. That's very different than someone else who may not have those needs. So, you know, I don't think it's one size fits all, so to speak. And I think besides the cowardice, we're seeing, you know, we don't know how much censorship and self-censorship is going on that we're not even aware of.
0: Yeah.
1: And so when you say, what can we do? I think it's, for me, considering a situation, deciding it's rationally better or not to speak up, that may or may not be wrong. There's times when not acting can be the wrong thing. But even worse is failing to acknowledge that you have a choice or even allowing yourself to think about it. So to me, failing to be honest with yourself is the road to moral disengagement.
0: Being honest with yourself and being smart about it, too. I mean, in the past, I've heard young neophytes saying they want to beat up fascists. Boy, would that play right into their hands. You have to be smart about it and think about it. Well, the overall topic, again, is the Trump era and the psychology of moral courage. What, Alina, is unique about the Trump era and what it reveals about the psychology of moral courage?
1: I think, as I think I mentioned, the unique part of the Trump era is that's brought many of these issues to the forefront.
0: Mm-hmm.
1: That before we could, you know, obviously there are people involved in many other issues around the world. It's not as if, and there certainly was enough to be concerned about in this country before the Trump era, but it's brought so many of them to the forefront. Like we said, watching ICE officers or while being deported to, you know, other countries that aren't even their own, watching people being fired because they spoke out, you know, whether it be in academia, or certainly watching loads of federal workers being fired, someone very bravely stood up. These are things we've not seen in our country, and many other things that we could go down the list. And now individuals who, unless they were politically involved in some way, didn't have to think about before. Now it's much more in your face. You can still avoid it. You can still put your head in the sand. But I think it's harder and harder. So I think questioning moral courage, to me at least, has become far more to the forefront under this administration.
0: Very good points. This is a very, very important topic for all of us as humans. And if people want to read more of your work, is there something you can point them to on the internet or what?
1: Sure. Thank you. My website is Alina Tugin. I'll spell that since it's a difficult name. ALINATUGIND.com. AlinaTugin.com. That's my website with a lot of my work.
0: Great. Thank you so much for being with us. And it's a difficult and very, very troubling topic, but we have to look at it.
1: You're right. And I appreciate you looking at it through this podcast. Thank you very much.
0: Thank you.

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The most common way that people find out that they're not hearing as well as they used to is from a spouse or from a family member that alerts them to this. And unfortunately, it's often minimized by the person, which is sad because those people that refuse to admit it are generally the last people that will seek out an appointment with an audiologist. For those people that think that hearing aids are going to make them look older, nothing will make you look older than having to constantly ask everyone to repeat themselves.

0: Hello and welcome to Aging Matters, a program featuring aging-related topics of interest to older adults and their families. I'm Cheryl Beversdorf, your host. According to a special report from AARP's Global Council on Brain Health, greater levels of hearing loss are associated with increased risk of cognitive decline and dementia over time. While people can't change risk factors such as their family history, genetics, or early life education, studies now suggest that wearing hearing aids can slow the rate of cognitive decline. My guest today is Dr. Bob Kiefer, hearing health advocate and author of a book called Hear Better, Live Longer. He will talk about hearing loss among older adults, including causes, warning signs, and diagnosis, and why hearing is a brain health issue, not just an ears issue. He'll also talk about risks of leaving hearing loss untreated and what to know about buying and wearing hearing aids. So welcome, Dr. Kiefer, and thank you for joining me today.
1: Thank you, Cheryl. It's a pleasure to meet you, and I'm looking forward to this.
0: There's a lot to talk about, but let's kind of get an overview, first of all, Dr. Kiefer, and help us understand what is age-related hearing loss and at what age does it commonly occur, and is it preventable?
1: Audiologists and neurosurgeons or neurologists would have different opinions about this, but age-related hearing loss, as I describe in my book, starts around, most people start noticing it around 45 or 50, and it is just an accumulation of factors that occurred earlier in life.
0: And is it preventable?
1: No one has actually described any studies that have shown you can prevent it. No. The best thing you can do, anyone can do, that I think an audiologist would tell you is to minimize the loud sounds in your life. If you go to football games or hockey games where it's really loud, wear headphones. In fact, many times you'll be watching some Super Bowls or big sporting event, you'll see moms try to muffle the speech with headphones. That would help.
0: So let's talk about the conditions that contribute to hearing loss. You said maybe loud noises. Are there any physiological conditions that might contribute to older adults losing their hearing? What should our listeners know about what to expect in their 40s or 50s insofar as what might contribute to the possibility of hearing loss?
1: Well, loud noises are the biggest contributor, but for some people, there's age-related that has nothing to do with loud sounds in your life. No one knows exactly what triggers that. Certainly I don't, but it's a subject area that's being constantly studied, and unfortunately, there's not enough study going into this area at all.
0: Bob, can you talk about the conditions that possibly could contribute, some physical conditions that might cause a person to have hearing loss?
1: Some physical conditions, Cheryl, I think scientists would have different opinions about this, but the most common, just a slow deterioration of hearing, it could be diet, it could be loud sounds that occurred earlier in life, and it can be, some of it can be inherited as well.
0: Well, let's go on to talk about how an older adult might know if he or she has a hearing problem. Can you talk about some possible warning signs that might occur for an older adult insofar as recognizing that maybe they're not hearing as well as they should?
1: I say this with a smile on my face. The most common way that people find out that they're not hearing as well as they used to is from a spouse or from a family member that alerts them to this. And unfortunately, it's often regarded and minimized by the person, which is sad because those people that refuse to admit it are generally the last people that will seek out an appointment with an audiologist and find out what their true hearing loss is all about and how bad or how good it really is as well.
0: Is there also some difficulties perhaps when someone is in a crowded room and they're trying to have a conversation, say in a restaurant or at a meeting, where there might be some difficulty understanding a colleague or a friend? Is that also a possibility of when there are external sounds in the environment? Might that be a tip to someone that something's going on?
1: Well, it's certainly a tip as to something is going on, but I doubt that most people would experience extremely loud sounds in an environment like that, where it's affecting their hearing or accelerating the decline in hearing as well. Most of it is age-related, and of course, as we said earlier, can be genetics too. If it was a family issue related to their parents or even their grandparents and aunts and uncles.
0: I understand that there are different classes of hearing loss. Can you talk about that?
1: Well, an audiologist, after they have conducted hearing tests, they might categorize you as mild hearing loss or moderate or extreme hearing loss. The only way you can really categorize your hearing loss or someone else's hearing loss is by going to an audiologist or a hearing aid dealer who is using the proper equipment to understand exactly what's going on with you as an individual.
0: Why do people with hearing loss symptoms, whether it's mild or moderate or severe, often postpone consulting some type of hearing health provider?
1: I would say that there's two reasons. One is that our brains are enormously capable of adjusting to age and doesn't notice the subtle sounds of life and doesn't recognize when the hearing has declined even further. It's really hard to compare your hearing from one age to another. It's one of the most problematic things in medicine.
0: Might there also be some stigma attached to the fact that if somebody is losing their hearing, that might mean that they would have to get hearing aids, and it's sort of an admission of the fact that they're getting old?
1: Well, absolutely. It's probably the number one reason why people resists even going to an audiologist and getting their hearing tested, because it can hear what I call most sounds. And the brain tells us that when we can hear those kinds of sounds, well, it's a lot easier just to ignore the option, if you will, of going and getting your hearing tested.
0: You have mentioned a number of times already about audiologists. Perhaps you could describe a little bit more of what kind of a healthcare provider is an audiologist, and perhaps talk about the other kinds of specialists who treat hearing loss. Can you explain a little bit more about how a person could decide which one they should see for an initial visit?
1: As I describe in the book, there's three types of hearing healthcare providers. One is an ear, nose, and throat physician. Normally, people do not go to an ENT, as we call them, unless there's a severe problem or we've been referred to them by an audiologist. An ENT has got an MD behind their name. An audiologist is usually a doctor of audiology. There's schools that specialize in educating audiologists, and they get a PhD. And you will see after their name, comma, AUD, which means a doctor of audiology. And then, of course, after those kinds of professionals, you've got what are called hearing instrument specialists, and they may not have any college education whatsoever and have simply worked for audiologists for some period of time and have passed some exams that qualify them to be a hearing instrument specialist. Generally, hearing instrument specialists, you will find them employed by ENTs as well as doctors of audiology too. but it's important to know what kind of audiologist or hearing healthcare professional you're going to. And you can ask, and I would ask all of your listeners to explore this religiously and find out exactly what kind of credentials that of the person you're thinking about going to.
0: Okay, and I'm thinking that perhaps, at least for starters, to help patients decide what kind of hearing loss they have, that maybe they should start with an ENT, the physician, initially, just to make sure there isn't some kind of a physiological or serious issue involved in terms of hearing loss. Any thoughts about that as to who do they see first?
1: Based on my personal experience, people choose their provider based on their proximity or how close they are to a specialist. If they think that it is just merely hearing loss associated with age, they probably would seek out a hearing aid dealer or a doctor of audiology. Those people can do the initial testing. It's called an audiological exam. And then based upon the results of that, they may be referred to an ear, nose, and throat physician.
0: Well, let's talk about that audiological exam. My sense is that this is how hearing loss is measured. I know many of us, including myself, have actually had that audiology test, but perhaps people are not familiar with it. Can you talk a little bit more about what is involved with the test and then how the test results are interpreted?
1: Those kinds of audiological exams and hearing tests are done within a sound booth, and the patient will sit inside the sound booth while the audiologist or hearing instrument specialist sits outside and administers tones of all kinds of frequencies, from low bass notes to very high treble notes, if you will. And the patient or the person that's being tested raises their hand if they can or cannot hear a sound. And after about a half an hour, all of those responses are noted on a chart, and the audiologist or hearing instrument specialist at that point in time can, based on their experience, can tell you or any patient exactly what kind of hearing loss that they've got, and might refer them to a doctor of audiology, if appropriate, or an ear, nose, and throat physician as well.
0: Having had the test myself and noting even that sometimes maybe the very higher limits are a little bit questionable, I know, and I just speak from experience on this, that sometimes you're not sure whether you actually heard that sound and you don't know whether to put your hand up or not. But you're not supposed to cheat on these audiology tests so that it can be accurate. But again, as people are maybe having some slight hearing loss, and I'm speaking for myself here, that it's important to be honest about whether you're hearing those sounds or not. I was also going to ask you, Dr. Kiefer, how often should hearing be tested? Any recommendations for our listeners?
1: Well, at the age of, let's say, 55, I think most audiologists and hearing aid dealers would recommend

0: I wish I did, or as well as I used to.
1: Well, let's start moving into assuming that there is some degree of hearing loss. Just overall, the attitudes towards hearing aids, why do older adults who may enjoy improved quality of life by using hearing aids still decide not to use them? What are some of the reasons that you have heard for this thought process in terms of hearing aids?
0: Well, I haven't talked with many over the years. There's a range of answers that people will give, but mostly it has to do with ego and just resistance to the fact that we're fooled. Our brains are fooled, and we fool ourselves into thinking our hearing is just fine because we can hear most sounds. But it's the sounds that we can't hear that are perhaps the most dangerous. Dangerous to us because we're not hearing sounds that can keep us from falling or sounds that help us understand what other people are saying. Frankly, most of us are right on the edge of what you'd call needing hearing aids. We justify not getting hearing aids because we can hear most sounds. I feel like I'm repeating myself on that, but it is, frankly, a very big issue in the whole field. And of course, there's always going to be people that are going to put off getting hearing aids as long as they choose to. And that's what I call an ego issue. I've seen in my practice that I ran a number of years ago, I'm not an audiologist, I'm an entrepreneur, but I understood that there's this huge need for high quality audiology services. And one of our first patients was sitting there, and the audiologist brought me into the room just so that I could hear the patient speak in his own words. And this man was a college professor and was just flat out poor hearing. And he would look me in the face and look his wife in the eye and look at the audiologist and saying, I don't think I agree with you. I'm hearing most sounds, and I just don't want to be, I don't want to get old. That's what they're essentially saying. They don't want to admit it.
1: I suspect also that some older adults are also remembering seeing a parent or a grandparent with these very big hearing aids in their ears, and it squeaks, and they have all kinds of issues. It's very embarrassing to hear that occurring, and they don't want to be associated with that as well. It's not like eyeglasses. Eyeglasses everybody wears, but somehow hearing aids, there's so much more involved with wearing and caring for them. Would you agree?
0: Oh, absolutely. Yeah, I think back on my own life, I was looking forward to getting eyeglasses because we considered them to be somewhat fashionable. And a lot of people think that very same way. I don't think that anyone really looks forward to getting hearing aids except for those people that were born with tremendous deficiencies in their hearing, and they actually look forward to getting cochlear implants as well. They're the ones that look forward to some sort of a hearing solution. Not so for most of us. 80% of people, I know this for a fact, that the National Institutes of Health did a study some years ago and found that there's 40 million Americans walking around with hearing loss, and yet only 20% of them are using hearing aids.
1: Talk a little bit more about benefits and limitations of wearing hearing aids. I alluded to what used to be the fact, and hopefully technology has improved the situation. But are there still things that our listeners need to consider as they maybe have to move ahead to wear a hearing aid or at least get tested in terms of their hearing that they should at least be aware of so that they're walking into this journey knowing exactly what to expect? Obviously, benefits, I'm assuming, would be that they would be able to hear better and hear their family members and that and be able to participate in conversations, whereas limitations would be that they may need to know something about technology and and it is going to be a matter of adjusting the device.

0: and learning how to wear it. I would assume that has something to do with a decision as to whether a person wants to get hearing aids or not.
1: I would say that everyone is quite variable on this. I don't know. I haven't seen any studies that would indicate that people don't get hearing aids because they feel that there's limitations to what hearing aids can do. Now, that would be quite different for people that have severe hearing loss, where they probably have studied it at length and have talked to a number of hearing aid specialists and ENTs and checked out and talked with people that had cochlear implants. You know, those people look forward to getting hearing aids and don't think about the limitations as much. They're so eager to be able to hear again. With respect to people with the most common forms of hearing loss, I think the only limitation that they might have in making a decision to get hearing aids is cost, which is significant, and also distrust of the hearing aid dealer as to whether they're really serving the patient with the very best in care. And then, of course, wondering whether those specialists are taking advantage of them by trying to sell them something more expensive than what they really need.
0: In terms of benefits, one of the things that I mentioned in my introduction is how hearing aids preserve mental capabilities and protect against dementia. Can you talk more about that?
1: Sure. I think it's important to say that there's no proof that hearing aids is going to prevent dementia or cognitive decline. But as a scientist, a recovering scientist, you know, or at least I know, that we have to keep our brains active. If we don't hear all of the sounds of life, there's naturally, just like the rest of our body, if those neurons and those neurological processes are not being activated and kept active, then cognitive decline is unfortunately going to happen in a lot of people. It's use it or lose it, just like the rest of our body.
0: So by having a hearing aid, you're hearing more of things that are going on around you, either conversations or other factors, which then what you're saying is that reduces the likelihood of having some kind of dementia or maybe even leading to Alzheimer's. Is that correct?
1: Yeah. If you don't use it, you lose it. And that's true for most of our body. And it certainly is true for our hearing and our brain as well. Keep it active and engage with people in thoughtful conversations where you can hear everyone well. And have really good conversations. That's what keeps our brain. Again, I'm speaking as a scientist. I'm not speaking as an audiologist, but I know from my years of experience ever since medical school that we have to keep every part of our body active in order to remain healthy.
0: Earlier in our conversation, you also talked about the fact that hearing aids can reduce falls among older adults. Can you talk a little bit more about that?
1: There was a study, a famous study by Dr. Frank Lin and his team at Johns Hopkins University. They had, I'm forgetting the number of patients that they studied and they followed for over a course of years. I think it's well over 3,000 patients, and found out what these people died of essentially during the study or after the study, and found that people not only had up to 500% higher risk of Alzheimer's, dementia, including Alzheimer's, but also had up to 300% higher risk of falls with broken bones. And broken bones are not something we want at any point in our life, but are especially expensive and difficult and fearful as we get older.
0: Well, and talk a little bit more about that. I'm assuming that, you know, a fall might occur if somebody can't hear because maybe in their house they didn't hear their pet coming, and because, again, they couldn't hear and the pet tripped them and they fell. Are there other examples that you can give as to why there's an increase in the number of falls for people who can't hear very well?
1: One of the ones that I think of most frequently is going to a crowded mall and doing your shopping and having a sudden noise from some angle that you weren't expecting and you didn't see is so startling to the brain that we can stumble and fall or run into someone. And falling at any point in our life is not good, but especially as we get older. I think that, as I say in the book, that people that fall and have a broken bone after the age of 50 have something like 3 times the risk of dying within 6 months. And this because, you know, as a nurse, that as we age, it's hard to recover from a fall that broke a bone. And you spend a lot of time in the hospital and a lot of different medications. And it's unfortunate, but true. People at that age, they've lost a lot of their ability to recover. And this leads to a high rate of death and very expensive hospital stays as well.
0: Well, you're certainly bringing up an important point because obviously this program is going to be broadcast in September, which is Falls Prevention Awareness Month. So in addition to all of the other precautions that people should take, wearing a hearing aid is also something to consider to reduce and prevent falls. I wanted to ask you a question that I was curious to learn more about in connection with the right product, if you will, for hearing loss. We hear something called personal sound amplification products. Can you tell us what that is or what those products are and how they differ from hearing aids in terms of effectiveness and cost?
1: In fact, it came out just yesterday in the church I attend here in Highlands, North Carolina. The minister started to speak, but out of the audience, one fellow walked up to the podium where the microphone was, where the preacher was talking, and he put this little device right on the podium in front of the preacher. And that device was based on Bluetooth technology. It beams the sound right to this fellow's hearing aids. I was amazed. I asked him later how that worked, and he says it worked great. And it's absolutely non-invasive, and it didn't affect the preacher at all. Those personal sound amplification devices are also used by people that go to corporate meetings, and in order to make sure that they're capturing every note, they will put those little devices on the table, in the conference table in front of everyone, and it picks up all of the sounds. So it's a great invention, and it is used frequently by people with hearing loss and hearing aids too.
0: And can you tell us where people, if they're interested in purchasing something like that, where they could do so?
1: I would advise anyone to go to an audiologist or to an ENT, certainly an audiologist, before having to go to an ENT. But they're frequently sold by audiologists. I suppose you can buy them online too. I just don't know whether I would trust it as well.
0: You had mentioned a little bit earlier about the cost of purchasing hearing aids. Is there any kind of financial assistance available for hearing aids? I'm thinking particularly of Medicare or other kinds of insurance that older adults might have. What's the situation now in terms of helping older adults pay for the hearing aids they might need?
1: I remember when Medicare first came into existence in 1965, and the decision was made back then it would not cover hearing aids. And that situation has persisted all these years later. What is that now? 65 years later, and we still do not have coverage of hearing aids. Now, there's another class of hearing aids that are not true medical grade hearing aids. They're over-the-counter hearing aids, And I think that there's just a limited amount of coverage, even for over-the-counter hearing aids. They're far less expensive than medical-grade hearing aids and can do far less, deliver far fewer benefits than true medical-grade hearing aids can deliver. The costs, getting to the costs, over-the-counter hearing aids, you can see them advertised online and on TV now, and they can be in the range of $100 to $125, some of them as high as $400 to $500. True hearing aids or medical-grade hearing aids, they usually are sold in five categories. The most basic ones might be around $1,500, and the most expensive ones will be around $5,000. And that's an average selling price. I personally use and really believe in the very best in the medical-grade hearing aids because they've got lots of features and advantages that over-the-counter hearing aids just cannot deliver.
0: Give us a little bit of a historical perspective as to why there hasn't been any interest in Congress to change this hearing health policy under Medicare, and what's the future look like? Do you think that talking about hearing health deserves a place in the national conversation for older adults?
1: Absolutely. It deserves a much larger place in the conversation. What can I say? Lobbyists, their job is to persuade members of Congress to pass laws that benefit their customers. And the consumer electronics industry is much larger than is the hearing aid manufacturers. But the fact is that Congress is still only covering over-the-counter hearing aids, and there still has not been any movement to start authorizing Medicare to cover medical-grade hearing aids. I'm hopeful, Cheryl, that my book and conversations like this with people like you that can reach a lot of folks, that we can influence members of Congress to start covering medical-grade hearing aids. Simply, if not for the personal benefit, the health benefits of each and every person that needs hearing aids, but there's also a cost. Considering what you talked about earlier, this enormous relationship, this linkage between hearing loss and dementia, and hearing loss and falls with broken bones, there could be tremendous amount of money saved for Medicare and for the American public if Medicare simply started covering well-performing hearing aids. And we can talk about what well-performing means.
0: Well, and I would also gather from what you're telling us that it might be worthwhile for listeners to talk with their members of Congress, either their congressman or their senator, regarding the importance of this, because folks are getting older and more likely to need hearing aids and are not able to afford them. Is that an option that you encourage?
1: Absolutely. Yes, I would. I encourage it so much that if your viewers and your listeners were to check out my book, it would show you exactly how to contact your members of Congress and advocate for Medicare coverage of hearing aids. I understand through the grapevine that after we perhaps get through some of the political mess that we're in right now in the political season, that there are some senators and members of Congress that serve on the health committee or committees are taking a more active look at coverage of medical-grade hearing aids. But pressure, and when I say pressure, I mean in the best way, contacting your members of Congress, finding out who's on the health committee, and contacting them and explaining to them your position on hearing health care would help an awful lot.
0: All right. Well, I wanted to get into more details about actually buying hearing aids and get your feedback about that. So let's assume now that we've got listeners who are ready to buy a hearing aid. Are there good tips that they should know before actually going out to purchase them?
1: Excellent question. As I explained in the book, first thing you do is find some hearing aid dealers and ENTs in your vicinity that you could see yourself going to once a year. And so you want convenience to start with. Second, you want to, at least in my opinion, you want to focus on maybe you first go to an ENT to rule out any longstanding health issues or genetic issues that need to be addressed with hearing aids. But most people are going to be perfectly well served by finding audiologists online and in newspaper ads that are close to you, physically and geographically close to you, and give them a call. And once you find out, ask the general questions and get your general questions answered, ask some very specific questions and ask them whether they use the best practices of audiological care. A lot of people will say, well, what are those best practices? And as I say in my book, the principal one is something called real ear measurement. It's a poor name, in my opinion, but it accurately determines what sounds of speech get all the way through to your eardrum and are accurately getting through to your eardrum as well. The audiologist does these particular measurements so that they can fine-tune the performance of your hearing aids and will stand behind their work and guarantee it so that you can come back again and again to get your hearing aids finely tuned.
0: I would also ask Dr. Kiefer if there is a significant difference between purchasing, you're talking about looking for information online and then maybe calling a store or whatever, but when it actually comes down to purchasing the hearing aid, do you recommend it's better, if possible, to go to a store and have the opportunity to talk face-to-face with somebody in person as opposed to just going online and deciding, oh, I think I'll buy that and going ahead and doing that?
1: Well, I think going online and looking at newspaper ads is a good starting point, but you absolutely want to go into the office and talk to the audiologist and have them explain exactly what they do. If you don't hear them mention that they're using real ear measurements and speech and noise testing, which are both part of the best practices of audiological health care, go elsewhere. Absolutely go elsewhere, because it's critical to your hearing, and it's critical to making a wise use of your investment in hearing aids too. They're expensive, and you should do everything you can do to ensure that they're working to your personal satisfaction and that it improves your life in many ways, including your social life.
0: One of the related questions then would be, obviously, there's probably a lot of different hearing aid brands. Is there some way for consumers to know that this brand is better than that brand? And how is that determination made as to which is better?
1: Well, there's five major hearing aid manufacturers across the world, and they go by different names. They sometimes have subsidiaries that go by a different name, but it's easy to check out all of the hearing aid manufacturers and find out where they're based, how long they've been in business, and whether they sell medical-grade hearing aids or over-the-counter hearing aids. If they're medical-grade hearing aids, great. Then it comes down to the audiologist. Most audiologists offer either one or two or three options when it comes to the big manufacturers, too. The big manufacturers are well-known, and they do a terrific job. I've got some personal opinion about hearing aids because I enjoy mine, but the manufacturer, again, I'll just say that all five of the large manufacturers offer tremendous hearing aids that are fully adjustable too. That's the most important thing.
0: off and on now during this interview, you've been talking about over-the-counter hearing aids, which I understand now are more popular and have been approved. Is there a certain hearing loss level that's more appropriate for individuals to buy over-the-counter hearing aids? Anything that you'd like to talk about in terms of when are OTC hearing aids appropriate as opposed to prescription hearing aids?
1: Well, I don't think they're ever appropriate myself, but that's my personal bias on this. If you get medical grade hearing aids, they can serve you for years and years, 5 to 7, 8, 9 years in some cases, because they can be adjusted infinitely, and that's what they're designed to do. They have all kinds of features that improve your life and help you understand what other people are saying, even in crowded restaurants, more effectively too.
0: So what I'm hearing you saying is that there are a lot of problems is insofar as over-the-counter, because you might be able to take them back if they don't work, but there might be adjustments needed, and it might not be the right fit and this kind of thing. And so it is better to go and get the medical grade or the prescription hearing aids. Is that what you're telling us?
1: Yes, absolutely. Yeah. By the way, you use the word prescription. I understand why you use it, but medical grade hearing aids, you don't really need a prescription from a doctor, from a medical doctor. I want to make that clear. Medical grade hearing aids are usually administered and fine-tuned by audiologists and their assistants.
0: Okay, well, let's get a little bit down to the nitty-gritty about hearing aids. I referred earlier to what we may all have recalled when grandpa or grandma were wearing hearing aids many years ago. But I understand there's now a term called customization. And so to that point, can hearing aids be purchased in different styles and sizes? Let's start with that.
1: The main features that you need to consider when buying hearing aids is, will they serve me as my hearing continues to decline? Do they have enough amplification for sounds across the entire range from low bass, such as my voice, to high treble notes that are common to our life too? So it means that the best hearing aids can be adjusted as you continue to wear them, as you continue to get older too.
0: Well, I guess I was also wondering, I think that the concern sometimes, particularly women, that there might be some concern about people seeing that they're wearing hearing aids. But from what I know, and I have friends who have hearing aids, they're very discreet. Sometimes they're behind the ear, or they might even be a different skin color to make sure that they're less obvious. And so it's not only just the comfort level, but the fact that they're more discreet and less obvious for when people are wearing them. So that was kind of what I was getting at in terms of customization. Anything you wanted to add in connection with what the possibilities are when either a man or a woman goes in to buy one?
1: Well, let me just say this, that for those people that think that hearing aids are going to make them look older, nothing will make you look older than having to constantly ask everyone to repeat themselves.
0: Okay. Do you have anything to add in terms of different types that are available out there?
1: I've got my favorite brand, but it's one of the 5 biggest brands in the world too, and they've got exceptional technology in them, and it's a medical grade hearing aid too, infinitely adjustable, and I'm sure that the other manufacturers are equally good too, because they sell a lot of hearing aids and receive few complaints.
0: I believe, and again, because I know people who are wearing hearing aids, that it's really important that they fit comfortably and that because people have different shapes and sizes of ears, that again, there might be a need for adjustment to make sure that one isn't necessarily always having to touch them to make sure that they are comfortable. Anything you want to add there?
1: You're talking about physical comfort there, I think.
0: Yes.
1: Yeah. A good audiologist will make a custom mold for you that fits in your ear very comfortably. And that those kinds of audiologists are present all across the country. And it's pretty easy to find them. The most important thing is understanding that audiologists talk a little bit. It's kind of two messages. One is physical fit in the ear, but they also talk about fitting your hearing aid to meet the exact sound requirements and hearing requirements of you personally. And they refer to that as fitting as well.
0: I know also that now people usually have some kind of a connection with a computer. So my question would be, does purchasing and wearing hearing aids require a certain level of technical expertise?
1: Well, I don't have any problem with it. And I think that on a scale of things, the adjusting, getting used to hearing aids and making the small little adjustments that you can make after you buy them is very accessible. My hearing aids interface with my iPhone, but they actually interface with any of the popular telephones now, mobile telephones. And there's an app on the phone now that can help me adjust my hearing aids, the volume of it, and change the level of amplification from right ear to left ear and vice versa as well. But those apps are very convenient to use and even can help you adjust the hearing aids in a noisy room as well, reduce the background noise and increase someone's voice that you want to hear and understand as well.
0: And when someone is working with the audiologist to make sure that the hearing aid is customized, if they do not have a high level of technical expertise, is that a part of the process of helping a person prepare to live with their hearing aid, providing a little bit of a tutorial about what they need to know and do, whether it's with their phone or their computer or loading an app? Is that part of the process?
1: Sure. People that are likely or that want to get hearing aids and not only hear well, but decrease their risk of cognitive decline and Alzheimer's, when they're shopping and talking with the audiologist, make sure that you're talking to and asking them under contract, how many times will I be able to come back to you and get adjustments? And how much personal service are you going to give to me while I'm getting used to my hearing aids? Just like other things that we buy, there's going to be some service providers that are going to try to skate through and not provide you with a high level of service. And there's going to be others that are truly professional, and they're going to say, you can come back to me as many times as you need to. I'll show you exactly how to use these hearing aids.
0: I was reading about various hearing aid features, and there's a number of those that I saw here, and I'm just going to throw them out, and if you can tell us a little bit more, like, for example, I'll start with two, tip options and earwax filters. Anything you want to share about your own personal experience or what potential buyers should know maybe about those two options? We'll start with those.
1: I know less about tip options than I do about wax traps. My hearing aids come with wax traps, and the audiologist provides me with a convenient little tool so that I can remove the wax that has been trapped by the device in my ear, and it improves my hearing just like instantaneously. They work terrific.
0: So that's certainly something that people should ask about. A couple of other features that I read about were volume adjustment and directional microphones. What does that mean?
1: Well, volume adjustments is an easier one to answer. Again, an app that most manufacturers have now allow you to go right on your phone and adjust the amplification or the volume in both ears independently. And what was the other issue you brought?
0: Directional microphones.
1: You know, I know less about that, Cheryl.
0: Okay. I'm just thinking that maybe listeners might, if they're listening, jot that down as something that they would be able to ask about in case that's of importance. The other two things were Bluetooth connectivity and warranties.
1: Well, first of all, Bluetooth, get Bluetooth technology. I encourage all of your listeners and viewers to get Bluetooth-enabled hearing aids. It provides many options, allows you to connect to external devices that can be used in conference rooms and, as I said, at church or listen to any kind of a speaker. You can put one of those devices up there and have the sound beam directly into your ear in a very comfortable way, too. Bluetooth gives you many options, helps you connect to your phone and connect to other people that want to be engaged with you in the best way, too.
0: And what about warranties? I mean, is there any guarantee that this hearing aid is going to last a long time, or is it more that there might be a need for buying a new hearing aid because the hearing loss has worsened and they'll have to get a new hearing aid? What should folks know about that, especially maybe if it's not working or eventually is not working?
1: Well, be sure to talk to your audiologist about what the warranty actually entails, too. And expect that as we grow older, our hearing loss is going to, unfortunately, increase. And it may well be that you're going to have to get some new hearing aids. Each manufacturer and each audiologist is going to have different clauses, if you will, and what they will guarantee and what they will do for you as you get older. Some places allow you to do a trade-in on your hearing aids. You might ask them, what do they do with the old hearing aids? Well, it turns out that there are nonprofit organizations that collect these unused hearing aids and administer them to people that can't afford anything at all when it comes to hearing aids.
0: Well, we're getting close to the end, but I just wanted to hear from you, and I'm sure our listeners as well, about any recent advances in hearing aid technology. Things are moving so quickly, and we hear about AI and other technological advances. Have you heard anything in so far as what's happening in connection with hearing aids?
1: I haven't personally. I personally have no experience with the new AI-enabled hearing aids. I don't know how it improves, but I do know that AI has helped me in other areas of my life, and it would be certain that I would explore exactly how AI is going to help me in any hearing aids that I'm going to be buying in the future, too.
0: Okay, well, final question then. Any resources that you would like to share? Obviously, you've mentioned your book, Hear Better, Live Longer. Any other resources that would be helpful to the listening audience? And then any final comments that you would like to share about hearing loss and treatment?
1: Well, thank you for mentioning my book. For people with severe hearing loss, if they're listening to this podcast, if you've got severe hearing loss that's affecting your life in a major way, you can contact your local chapter of Hearing Loss Association of America. They've got some wonderful programs, and I explore all of those things. All of those kinds of services are free and are value-added, and it enables you and allows you to talk with others who might be having similar hearing issues to you as well.
0: Any final comments you'd like to share with us?
1: I've enjoyed this talk. You brought up some great things, and you're a real pro. Appreciate this opportunity. And I hope we can together spread the word about using hearing aids. It's unfortunate that only 20% of Americans are using hearing aids. And I'm hopeful that this program can help spread the word.
0: Well, we certainly hope that'll be the case, since hearing loss is a very significant problem for older adults. So I want to thank Dr. Bob Kiefer, hearing health advocate and the author of a book called Hear Better, Live Longer. Thank you so much, Dr. Kiefer, for joining me today.
1: Nice to meet you and talk with you, Cheryl.
0: Okay. 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I'll be back again with you next week.

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2: 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It all happens on Monday, September 14th, from 1 to 4 p.m. at the Benzie Shores District Library. 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
4: Jackie. 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
5: Yes, I have the proof that my kind of city government is the kind of city government the people of our city want.
6: Yesterday, Rome fell to American and Allied troops. The first of the Axis capitals, now in our hands.
7: The day of days for America and her allies.

0: stated that the use of the atomic bomb is being considered to halt the communist onrush inspired by Russia.
1: 1946, 1947, the U.S. Chamber of Commerce set up through a special committee on communism, blueprinted the post-war witch hunt.
2: The United States and other like-minded nations find themselves directly opposed by a regime with contrary aims and a totally different concept of life.
3: What is this terrible thing? This great vampire that's sucking blood out of the human brain all over the world.
4: Are you now, or have you ever been a member of the Communist Party?
5: I believe in two things: discipline and the Bible.
3: Choice before the world is not some humanitarian society and communism. It is either brotherhood in Christ or comradeship in Antichrist.
6: The confidence of loyal people in this government who give me information about communist infiltration of the CIA.
7: The Communist Party of the United States is a fifth column, if there ever was one.
8: I'm sure the Senate Crime Committee hearings have shown the interstate tie-ups between gangsters and criminals in the country today, and have revealed a situation which is going to take the combined effort of the federal, state, and local governments in order to stop the sinister influences that are eating upon the economy and the morals of our people in this country.
3: It is for us, as a free nation, to choose the truth, to choose the good, to choose and affirm God and the freedom of the peoples of the world.
9: Are we all members of the Holy Childhood?
10: Yes, Father. I am. Here we are.
11: Yes, the Rudy boys and girls. This is Rudy Kazooty, your rootin' kazootin' baseball player. Duty by
12: Jackie Robinson is being pummeled by his teammates.
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5: Senator Javits, Senator Kennedy, and I have had a very constructive and useful breakfast meeting this morning on the question of the campaign

0: Franklin Delano Roosevelt said the lessons of history show conclusively that continued dependence upon relief induces a spiritual and moral disintegration fundamentally destructive to the national fiber. To dole out relief is to administer a narcotic, a subtle destroyer of the human spirit.
1: Federal action begins in New York on the first major espionage case since 1950. The U.S. attorney hints that he might seek the death penalty.

0: time. I can't keep off it. Okay. What is it? 1, 2, 3, 4. Oh no.
1: What are we doing?
0: Sorry.
1: Don't let me down.
0: Yeah. Is that what we're doing?
1: I was just into.
0: Do a nice big for me, you know, to give me the courage to come screaming in.

0: Those Harry songs. Or should we do Hypocrites and write that bit?
1: Do you know the other bits?
0: My bits, I don't.

the Northern California Youth Choir, better known as the Edwin Hawkins Singers, To My Father's House. My Sweet Lord, covered by Billy Preston, a little bit of Beatles in the studio, reminded of Billy Preston and that organ sound from the latest Sheryl Crow single, Freedom Bus. So in between, we played the Beatles' Don't Let Me Down, the 1969 Glenn Johns mix, a great track from Brazil from Marcelo Caladó and Mariola, which had the structure of Don't Let Me Down and that Beatle flair, Sandra Leche, Flow the River, and Grace Cummings' The Hills Are Alive with the Sound of Morphine, leading us back to Billy Preston. Opened up with the original montage for Giuliani Time, which was produced by the late Kevin Keating, worked with him down on Lafayette Street. And in the end, we couldn't use Perry Como in a lot of those bits, but they played throughout the film. But that's the original montage for Giuliani Time in tribute to Kevin Keating. All mixed up, Peter Beauchamp. Glad you tuned in. Lots more to get to, including another track from Brazil and Marcelo Caladó.

who are we? Are we intrinsically good or evil? 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I struggle with it all the time. But I had to find my

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And a tiny hand wrapped round my thumb knocked me to my knees. I bowed my head and kissed her.

0: That's the head and the heart. Covering Loudon Wainwright's The Swimming Song. Fragile from Ben Alon and Roy Herman. Johnny Angel from the late Shelley Fabre. Ryoshi Sakamoto, David Sylvain. Forbidden Colors coming out of just the intro to Antarctica. And Tom Kurziak. Eli Paperboy Reed, Getting There. Staple Singers, I'll Take You There. The Old Crow Medicine Show with Revolution Now, which featured Martin Scorsese. And we opened up with Marcello Caladou, To Ken O's. All mixed up, Peter Beauchamp. Glad you tuned in. Lots more to get to, including a celebration of Dolly Parton.
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0: I understand that your mom used to teach you songs that tell stories. Do you remember any of the ones that your mom would sing with you?
1: I remember all of them, and so many of those songs were sad, and as I say, some of them just

0: I understand that your mom used to teach you songs that tell stories.
1: Mama used to sing all those old songs brought over from the old world. But Mama was a good singer, too. I remember many songs. There was a song she used to sing called Bury Me Beneath the Willow. It was about a girl that was going to get married, and her boyfriend left her at the altar or whatever. So she died, of course. She killed herself, I suppose. So there was, it says,

here's a little gal that I know you're going to really learn to love because she's a fine singer and one of the finest little gals that I've ever met. Let's give her a great big welcome as she sings a song that she had a big hit on called Dumb Blonde. She ain't no dumb blonde, though. Pretty Miss Dolly Parton. How about it?

0: Mighty fine, Dolly. Come on over a minute. That is mighty, mighty nice.
1: Thank you
0: a lot. And welcome to the show.
1: Thank you. It's nice to be here.
0: We're going to really enjoy working with you, and you wrote so many fine songs and sang so pretty, so we'll look forward to having you around a long, long time.
1: Well, I hope to be. Thank you very much.
0: We're mighty glad to have you. Miss Dolly Parton, and she records for the Monument Recording Company.

0: What's that perfume that you wear? Haven't I met you somewhere?
1: You said that you look at yourself as a cartoon. Did you have some kind of idol? Did you go, this is how I want to look, and I'm aiming for this look, or?
2: When I was young,
1: yeah,
2: you mean?
1: Yeah.
2: Yeah, actually, and I've told this story before, but it's the honest truth. There was this woman, I grew up, first of all, way back in the mountains, and we only got to go to town every once in a while. But every time we would, there was this woman that they was the town trash, whore, they called her. But I thought she was beautiful. I didn't know what any of that meant, and I would just see this woman with this yellow hair pile on her head, her bright red lipstick, red nails, high-heeled shoes. And I thought she was the prettiest thing I'd ever seen. And I used to say to my mama, oh, she

0: and pokeberries in the summer. 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It makes like a little, and then you can like have a little rouge. And,
1: uh-huh.
0: So you'll figure it out if you're inclined.
1: Yeah, well.

0: paint pictures to be pleasing, to be pleasant, cheerful. I don't like dull pictures because I don't look at them the second time. But I want pictures that once you look at them, you look back at them.
1: If you want the rainbow, you've got to put up with the rain. Do you know which philosopher said that? Dolly Parton.

0: play a little bit?
1: I would be honoured. I am a great admirer of your poetry.
0: Oh, I'm not sure I'd call it poetry.

0: did you know Elvis? Did we talk about you and Elvis?
1: Actually, I didn't. I never met Elvis. He was planning to record my song, I Will Always Love You. Mm. And he had invited me down to the studio. And then the day of the studio, Colonel Tom Parker called and said that they only recorded songs that they had half the publishing on. And I couldn't do that. And that broke my heart.
0: Oh, that's right. That's right. You didn't want to give up the publishing.
1: No.
0: Oh, good.
1: But I loved Elvis. And I,
0: what was that Colonel Tom Parker like? What was the deal on that guy?
1: He was a smart man, evidently. I mean, he did a wonderful job with Elvis. He was just a smart. Saw him on stage, and I just felt things that I'd never felt before. I did.

Nashville, and I'm sorry about that. That's why I'm here, because my little butterfly wings are getting kind of tired. I've told you before, all my fans, that I've had a few little health issues, and sometimes I get a little dizzy, and I get dehydrated, and I'm dehydrated. And so my Nashville doctor has kind of clipped my wings, saying, you ain't traveling this week.

If We Never Meet Again. From Elvis Presley and His Hand in Mine back in the very early 60s, Dolly Parton, I read, mentioned that song as the one she wanted played at her funeral, along with I Will Always Love You. And we heard her talking about her meeting with Elvis, or almost meeting, to record that song, but Colonel Tom had wanted half of the royalties, like he wanted control of publishing of everything that Elvis did. So she didn't meet Elvis, as we heard on the David Letterman interview. Before that, we heard a couple of Dolly's big hits, Jolene and Single Women, written by Michael O'Donohue from Saturday Night Live. He was proud of that song, had originally written it for Christine Ebersole back in the early 80s, and then Dolly picked it up and ran with it. We also heard Grandma Moses and Ricky Gervais talking about philosopher Dolly Parton. Patti Page and the Tennessee Waltz, Dolly, of course, from Tennessee, and a similar story to Jolene. Porter Wagoner introducing Dolly Parton to the world, and Dumb Blonde, the Weeping Willow Tree with the trio, and Dolly Parton with Stephen Colbert, making him cry with her rendition of that song. In the Pines, a recent recording of that with Renee Fleming, Bella Fleck, and Dolly Parton. The Carter Family with the Lonesome Pine Special. And we opened up with Dolly covering Tom Petty's Southern Accents. And there's a Southern accent where I come from. All mixed up, Peter Beauchamp. Glad you tuned in. Lots more to get to. Lots more with a Southern accent, including this Satan Is Real from the Louvin Brothers.

as everyone stood and sang, "My God is real." A warm breeze through the open windows brought in the smell of new-mown hay in a nearby field, and the singing of birds could be heard in the moment of silence as the preacher opened his Bible to read. And then a little old man stood up, bent with age, his hair thin and white, and said, "Preacher, tell them that Satan is real too. You can hear him in songs that give praise to idols and sinful things of this world. You can see him in the destruction of homes torn apart. I know that Satan is real, for once I had a happy home. I was loved and respected by my family. I was looked upon as a leader in my community. And then Satan came into my life. I grew selfish and unneighborly. My friends turned against me. And finally, my home was broken apart. My children took their paths into a world of sin. Yes, preacher, it's sweet to know that God is real, and to know that in him all things are possible. And we know that heaven is a real place where joys shall never end. But sinner friend, if you're here today, Satan is real too. And hell is a real place, a place of everlasting punishment."

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0: you at home. 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
1: Right.
0: We'll just say where we are, then go back to the car. We don't want to be any worry.

And there's no way to delay that trouble coming every day. No way to delay that trouble coming every day. Wednesday I watched the riot. I seen the cops out on the street. Watch them throw

so-and-so. Further they'll say that any show they'll interrupt. They bring you news if it comes up. They say that if the place blows up, they will be the first to tell. Cause the boys they got downtown are working hard and doing swell. And if anybody gets the news before it hits the street, they say that no one blabs it faster. Their coverage can't be beat. And if another woman driver gets machine gun from a seat, they'll send some joy.

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And it's the same across the nation, black and white.

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Our country isn't free, and the law refused to see if all that you can ever be is just a lousy janitor. And unless your uncle owns the store, you know that five and every four just won't amount to nothing more than to watch the rats go across the floor and make up songs about being poor.

0: I'm not nervous. No, not a bit.
1: Well, hiya, Pee-wee.
0: Hooray! Dolly Parton, what a pleasant surprise.
1: Thank you.
2: What are you doing here?
1: Oh, well, you called me, don't you remember?
0: Oh, did I?
2: Of course. It just slipped my mind, that's all.
0: Well, come on in.
1: Thank you.
2: Down, dog chair.
1: Did you know, you told me on the phone that you had something important to tell me.
2: Oh, well, Cherry, did you meet Dolly?
3: No, I haven't. Hello.
1: How are you, Cherry?
2: Would you like to sit down?
4: She's really comfortable.
1: Are you sure you wouldn't mind?
3: It would be an honor for you to sit on me.
1: Well, thank you. Then I guess you could say I'll be really sitting pretty. Oh, this is so

0: are 8 million stories in the naked city. This has been one of them.
1: So, who's your friend?
2: Peter Bosch, the future of rock and roll.
3: You're so money you don't even know it. That's what I keep thinking.
4: Ladies and gentlemen, Elvis has left the building.
1: What?
5: Turn it off. It gets in the way.
1: Hey, I'm calling it. Hi, I'm Gavin. 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
18: Well, and I'm back on the road again. On the road to find out if Maybelline is as born to be wild as she claims to be. I know she has funny cars, like that Mercedes-Benz she turned into a lowrider. And I may be just running down a dream out here on Target Road, but hey, if she don't roll me away, then I'll be going down the road again, singing Take Me Home, Country Roads, hoping I don't get stopped by someone with a badge.

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And anyone driving faster than you is a maniac! I mean, it's a wonder we ever get anywhere at all with all the idiots in

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5: Who has better vacation ideas than AAA? According to the publisher,

0: at that very moment in another part of town.
1: Guy's driving along, got someone sitting right next to him, and he goes right through a red light. Guy says, "What are you doing?" He says, "Never mind, will you? My brother drives like this." Goes a little bit further, comes to another red light. Right through, "What you doing? I told you, will you stop it? My brother drives like this." Comes to a green light, and he stops. "What are you doing?" "Well, my brother might be coming the other way."
2: "I've always wanted to see Macon, Georgia."

0: Yeah, one of the things this world definitely needs more is love.
1: I'm thinking space aliens would surely find it odd that on Earth we have countless languages and cultures and skin colors and traditions, and we find ways to kill each other over them.
2: Yeah, man, I can dig that.
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0: Jackson Hole, Wyoming.
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0: But first,
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3: Oh, thanks for having me, man.
2: Jefferson Airplane's first album takes off, but the group really didn't take off until the second album, Surrealistic Pillow, in 67. Jorma, when I put the needle down on this album, the first track, it really blew me away. You and Marty co-wrote it. She Has Funny Cars. I love the way you take us through those changes.
3: Right. I'd never really written songs before that. And, you know, I was so lucky to be able to work with a guy like Marty.
2: Mm-hmm.
3: I had that lick of doo doo doo doo doo doo doo doo doo doo doo doo doo, that little lick there.
2: Mm-hmm.
3: And I'm not going to say the song wrote itself, because people write songs, so that's not really the case. But one chord kind of led to another, and there we were. And, of course, Marty, it is his favorite voice, and he carried it to the finish line.

Yeah.

0: This is Phil Proctor of the Firesign Theater, and I'm here to tell you that this portion of the Flower Power Hour is brought to you by
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2: And if you buy a car today, we'll throw in the rest of this road trip show absolutely free.
3: That was the band War, a famous cowbell beat, a driving bass line, and raspy vocals on their tune Lowrider.
2: Yorma Kalkonen talked us into the airplane tune, She Has Funny Cars.
3: All about materialism and social hypocrisy, with Jack Cassidy on bass.
2: Also Bob Seger and the Silver Bullet Band from their album The Distance. Seger flashing back to a real-life motorcycle trip.
3: And Chuck Berry at the top, trying to chase down Maybelline because she started back doing those things she used to do.
2: Uh-oh. That's one reason for a road trip, and there are lots of them. But you don't really need a reason, do you, Billy?
3: 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Some of the best road trips are for no reason whatsoever, other than you're just bored.
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6: I'd like to do a song of great social and political import. Oh Lord, won't you buy me a Mercedes Benz? My friends all drive Porsches. I must make amends. Worked hard all my lifetime. No help from my friends. So, oh Lord, won't you buy me a Mercedes Benz? Oh Lord, won't you buy me a color TV? Dialing $4 is trying to find me. I wait for delivery each day until 3. So, oh Lord, won't you buy me a color TV? Oh Lord, won't you buy me a night on the town? I'm counting on you, Lord. Please don't let me down. Prove that you love me and buy the next round. Oh Lord, won't you buy me a night on the town? Everybody, oh Lord, won't you buy me a Mercedes Benz? My friends all drive Porsches. I must make amends. Worked hard all my lifetime. No help from my friends. So, oh Lord,

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You know those things you don't shake off right away, like when you almost got killed by the big tractor trailer truck? 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When you're driving and you come to the scene of an accident, for God's sake, slow down and try to find out what's going on.

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2: Celebrating the power of the flower while we're road tripping with Jesse Wells, Tom Petty, Brewer and Shipley, and Janis Joplin.
3: Janis kicked that off, asking the Lord for a Mercedes-Benz and a color TV and a night on the town.
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2: She was poking fun at the mindset that believes that luxury goods will make everything better.
3: Brewer and Shipley, they were heading down Tarkio Road, trying to get to Crete, Nebraska, probably doing a gig up at Doane University.
2: Tom Petty was running down a dream, flying down the road singing Little Runaway with his buddy Dell.
3: From his album Full Moon Fever, co-written by Tom, Jeff Lynne, and Mike Campbell.
2: And Jesse Wells did the John Denver cover, Take Me Home Country Roads.
3: Recorded in June of this year at the Wiener's Circle in Chicago. Nice little pun there. It's not the Wiener's Circle, it's the Wiener's Circle.
2: That's a famous hot dog stand in the Lincoln Park area. And Jesse actually worked there for a couple hours just for fun.
3: This hour's Magic Dust was donated under protest by Neil deGrasse Tyson, The Simpsons, George Carlin, The Goon Show, Fire Sign Theater, Jim Gaffigan, and Cheech and Chong.
5: Oh, hey, Matt.
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3: They were formed in Calgary, Alberta, Canada, 1970. Doran Beatty, Danny Lowe, Barry Allen, Wayne Morris, and Bob Ego.
2: First, a few words of wisdom from Neil deGrasse Tyson.
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0: By the magic of wireless, we now take you to a tar barrel in Yokohama.
1: They don't get to choose what they're the patron saint of, right? Like Saint Bonaventure, patron saint of bowel issues. I'm not making that up. Bowel issues. That, talk about a promotion you don't want. Bonaventure's in heaven. St. Peter comes and goes, Bonaventure, you're a saint. Bonaventure's like, yes, yes. Am I the patron saint of scholars? Not scholars. What am I the patron saint of? Bowel issues. Bowel issues? Yeah, you know when someone's getting a colonoscopy or say they're sitting on the toilet with IBS or explosive diarrhea and they're praying to God. Well, we don't want them praying directly to God. So you would be like a conduit. That way God's not talking to someone who's doing number two.
2: Say goodnight, Mojo. Good girl.

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1: Hi, I'm Matt, and I'm doing the best I gosh darn can. 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It's called Matt's Movement Radio, and if you know what a double entendre is, you should totally check it out. It's on every other Tuesday from 11 to 1. 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We make plans and then we head out to San
2: Bernardino. 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A talkback will follow the copying and reading of the document. It all happens.
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10: I know you think John Barleycorn must die because he killed your friend Bob, and that's why you're singing the Death Letter Blues. 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I heard Mona talking about his positive vibrations with Dear Mr. Fantasy just the other day. You know, heaven is in your mind, and if the middle of the road is all along the watchtower, then who's to say America the Beautiful is just a lot of shooby-doo-bop?
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0: Taj Mahal did Death Letter Blues from that Morgan Freeman project, featuring Mark Iacoboni, the Ground Zero Blues Club Band, the Chinique Orchestra, and conductor Martin Gellner.
3: We also gave you a crowd favorite from Little Feat, Don't Bogart That Joint, written by Elliot Ingber and Larry Wagner of Fraternity of Man.
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0: Steve Winwood wrote it after walking in the woods, tripping on a stone, and falling in the mud.
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0: celebrating the power of the flower with the Pretenders, George Carlin, Quicksilver, and Traffic.
1: That last one was a Chrissie Hynde number from the 1983 Pretenders LP, Learning to Crawl.
0: Middle of the road is Chrissie Hynde's credo. She once said, "My personal discipline has been to try to stay in the middle, always, no matter what I'm doing."
1: Which makes sense, except when it comes to standing in the middle of the road.
0: Yeah, right? We also heard George Carlin's satirical parody of America the Beautiful, featuring lines like "Smoggy Skies" and "From Sea to Oily Sea."
1: Somehow he got away with performing that live in February 1971 on the Ed Sullivan Show.
2: I did not know that.
0: Quicksilver Messenger Service did their psychedelic cover of the Bo Diddley song "Mona." Bo originally titled that "I Need You, Baby."
1: Framed by the dual guitar exchanges between John Cipollina and Gary Duncan.
0: And we heard "Traffic, John Barleycorn Must Die," a musical adaptation of a traditional poem. It spoke out against the ludicrousness of Prohibition.
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0: And when Dave was here on the Flower Power Hour, he talked to us about a guy he considered a friend, Jimi Hendrix.
3: Jimmy and I, we'd hung out a few times, and we both had heard the John Wesley Harding album, and I guess something struck him about All Along the Watchtower.
0: Mm-hmm.
3: And so I was in the studio with him a few days later. I saw he, myself, and Mitch Mitchell laid down the track for All Along the Watchtower. I played 12-string on it, and Jimmy had a 6-string acoustic. Great experiences with Hendrix. You know, we'd sit around and listen to records occasionally, and it was something else.

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2: 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Hello, Ziggy.
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2: Hey, doing well, thanks, man. We love your music and your father's music, partly because the music is based on the Rastafarian principle of universal love.
3: Yeah, man. Sure.
4: Rastafari is the almighty God. It's not we that do it, you know. It's God himself that do it, you know what I mean? And nobody, and if them kill me tomorrow,

0: 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This is just a man of the ghetto.
1: You get flower power, our world.
2: Yeah, more, right? Yeah, first of all, we'd like to say we thank you very much for the appreciation. And to show our appreciation, we're going to give you some more of the Rasta Man vibration. Once again, Bob Marley and the Wailing Wailers.

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0: We're flying our freak flag with the Greasy Greens and a funky number called Shooby Doo Bop.
2: The Greasy Greens were an Arkansas-based performance art collective, and that was Patrick McKelvey on 12-string, and those incredible vocals were by Patrick along with Jane Tucker and Sheila Quonan.
0: Hendrix kicked the set off with help from Dave Mason all along the watchtower, and Dave was also with Traffic on Heaven Is In Your Mind.
2: And we heard the Marleys, father and son. Ziggy Marley gave us Many Mourn for Bob from his latest LP. He's on tour with Government Mule these days.
0: And his daddy Bob did Positive Vibrations to opening track on Bob Marley and the Wailers' album Rastaman Vibration.
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0: And Barney Fife will have the last word coming up right after my long, deep closer.
2: Dear Mr. Fantasy, from the album The Last Great Traffic Jam, that's a live LP recorded on their 1994 reunion tour.
0: And it features Jerry Garcia on guitar. First, a few words of wisdom from the 34th U.S. President, Dwight Eisenhower.
5: In the councils of government, we must guard against the acquisition of unwarranted influence, whether sought or unsought, by the military-industrial complex. The potential for the disastrous rise of misplaced power exists and will persist. We must never let the weight of this combination endanger our liberties or democratic process.
6: Yeah, man, I can dig that. Peace.

Say goodnight, Mojo. Good girl.

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3: Helping Benzie seniors navigate the aging process, Benzie Senior Resources is a full resource organization that connects seniors to the programs and services that address their specific needs. 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

0: I am searching for a love. That was Harold Melvin and the Blue Notes. Exactly what I want to hear right now. Philadelphia Soul. You know, sometimes you're just in the mood for something, and that's what I'm in the mood for. So, that's where our big blue train is going to take us. Very glad to have you guys aboard. Grab yourself a comfortable seat. Relax. This should be a very nice ride. You are riding on the Blue Light Central. I'm Mark Tranek.
1: Hey, man, what's going on, Bird?
2: Hey, little pal.
1: Hey, Bird. Hey, what's going on?

Listeners, off the album Mighty Love with Mr. Big Man, Bad Luck. That was Harold Melvin and the Blue Notes, a second appearance, this time featuring Teddy Pendergrass from Love Train, the Sound of Philadelphia. And that's kind of what's gotten this train started. I don't know if we're going to stay in Philadelphia, but we're going to definitely stay in this mindset of music, really liking the landscape as it rolls past our windows. Hope you are too. You are riding on the big blue train at Blue Light Central.

Oh, that was the great Thelma Houston from A Woman's Touch with Wake Up, Everybody. Started off with Natural High from Bloodstone. Betcha by golly, wow, the stylistics. La La Means I Love You, Prince, off of Emancipation, doing a cover of the Delphonics tune Ooh Child, Daryl Hall and John Oates from Our Kind of Soul, covering the Spinners. And as I said, wrapping up with the Thelma Houston cover of the Jane McFadden tune Wake Up, Everybody. You are riding on the big blue train where we are getting our Philly fix, Philadelphia soul, in our blue light on this train ride. And we've got ourselves another 15 or 20 minutes, so I'm just going to plow right back into it. This is Billy Paul.

channeling her inner Teddy Pendergrass. Believe it or not, that was Rory Block with Love TKO. We heard Me and Mrs. Jones from Billy Paul, and Blues is a Woman from Lou Rawls in between. And you have been riding on the big blue train, the Blue Light Central. Thank you so much for indulging me in these last 58 minutes or so, because I was really jonesing for some Philly soul, and happy to share it with you. And I hope you'll join us again next time when our blues train will roll again. Till then, for the Catfish Woman, for Railroad Tie, the Maxell Kid, and the rest of the crew,

0: Hello, I am Maristela from Whispers of Departure, a show that explores the most natural and inevitable event in our life, dying. It airs every other Sunday, 10 a.m., and we interview the most amazing folk. So come break your heart open. I can't wait to have you here.
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Hey there, everybody. Welcome to this Wood Warblers Jazzgrass radio program. My name is Brian Austin. Each week, I endeavor from the bottom of my jazzgrass heart to bring you the absolute best representations of bluegrass music and jazz music and those people who dare to fuse or expound upon them somewhere in between on that shape-shifting sonic continuum, wherein bluegrass melts away and incorporates all sorts of sounds from all around the world and musical genres, eventually ending up in the universe of jazz. And this week on the program, it's a special show. It's a ladies' choice show. As a matter of fact, the whole show is a ladies' choice, and that would be volume 12 of these ladies' choice shows that I've done since about 2016. If you'd like to listen to the other 11, you can check them out on the Public Radio Exchange. But I changed my first song of this show from an instrumental that I was going to play. I bumped out the instrumental because that was Dolly Parton with a Billy Joel tune called Travel in Prayer from her 1999 album called The Grass is Blue. Rest in peace, Dolly Parton, who passed away, born in 1946 on January 19th, the quintessential boomer Dolly Parton would be. But playing for Dolly right there on the Travel in Prayer on her 1999 album called The Grass is Blue were none other than a who's who of Wood Warblers Jazzgrass in the form of Jerry Douglas on the dobro, Sam Bush on the mandolin, Stuart Duncan on the fiddle, Brian Sutton on guitar, Jim Mills on the banjo, Barry Bales on the bass, Allison Krauss and Dan Tominski providing harmony vocals. I mean, that is a murderer's row of jazzgrass, and that's why I wanted to start this Lady's Choice Volume 12 with Travel in Prayer from Dolly Parton to send her off from the bottom of my jazzgrass heart. So I got a whole bunch of songs here, and I'm not sure exactly if I'm going to be able to fit them all in, but I will give it my all. Starting with Missy Raines and Allegheny. She plays the bass from her 2025 album. I've got a tune called Claude Allen.

In 2025, bassist Shelby Means released her self-titled album, Shelby Means, and that is Wild Tiger Style, which I specifically picked out for this Wood Warblers Jazzgrass Ladies' Choice Volume 12. How's it going out there? Accompanying Shelby Means, who also sang all of that, was Ron Block on the banjo, Jerry Douglas on dobro, Billy Contreras on the fiddle, Brian Sutton on the guitar, Sam Bush on mandolin. And then before that, the Kickin' Grass Band from their 2006 album On the Short Rows and Lay Down Your Weary Load, featuring Linda Wittig Dawson playing guitar and singing the lead vocals right there, qualifying that song for this Ladies' Choice, Volume 12. Ben Walters on the banjo, Patrick Walsh on the bass, Matt Hooper on fiddle, and Jamie Dawson on the mandolin. And the good old Persons before that, a groundbreaking 1980s bluegrass band featuring Bethany Rain, a.k.a. Missy Rain.

And Tristan Scroggins played the mandolin. Ellie Hakansen played fiddle. Ben Garnett on the guitar. Eli Gilbert on banjo. Allison Brown produced it. She plays banjo, but not on this track. And then, of course, Missy Raines playing the bass and singing. And that brings me right up to the next set. Starting here with the Red Camel Collective. In 2025, they released a self-titled album. And singing lead here is going to be Heather Berry Mabe. Mabe? Not exactly sure how to pronounce her last name, but I do know that she sings and plays guitar. And the tune is In Spite of Me.

That is I'm With Her, Sisters of the Night Watch, specifically Sarah Watkins singing that right there, and Aoife O'Donovan also with Sarah Jarosz. Typically, it's if I get this correct from the liner notes that I'm reading, Aoife O'Donovan played acoustic guitar. Sarah Jarosz plays mandolins and banjo and sometimes guitar too, but Sarah Watkins singing lead and playing fiddle and ukulele maybe and guitar on Songs from the Stage. This particular recording was from Kansas City somewhere in 2025. I'm Brian Ouse. This is Woodworlders Jazz Grass. You've got Ladies' Choice Volume 12 in your ears. I hope it sounds as good out there as it does in here. Before that, the Barefoot Movement with Anywhere I Plant My Feet from their 2021 album called Pressing Onward. Noah Wall played the fiddle and banjo and sang. Tommy Norris played the mandolin, sang in the background. Tommy Norris also played the mandolin. And Katie Blomartz sang lead right there and played the bass. And then before that, One Tiny Spark, Lori Lewis and the Right Hands released an album in 2026 called O California, sort of an ode, if you will. And Lori Lewis singing, playing guitar, and Brandon Godman on the fiddle. She often plays the fiddle, but I think she's only playing fiddle on one track on this album. Hasse Giacchio played the bass, George Guthrie on the banjo, and Sam Bush guests on the mandolin. And then In Spite of Me started that set from the Red Camel Collective's eponymous album released in 2025 with Heather Berry Mabe singing and playing guitar, Tony Mabe on the banjo and harmony vocals, Kurt Love playing the bass, Jonathan Dillon on the mandolin. Now then, you may have noticed that it's not exactly strictly hardly bluegrass anymore, and that is, of course, by design. I hope you got enough, and if you didn't, I'm afraid you're going to have to tune back in next week at whatever time Wood Warbler's Jazz Grass airs on any of the 24 other stations besides Central Vermont Community Radio, deep within the People's Republic of Vermont, wedged between the Green Mountains to the west, the White Mountains to the east. We are at the base of the Granite Hills along the Winooski River. Anyhow, so this is the middle portion of things, and I'll continue the proceedings with a band called Valley Flower that also released an eponymous album called Valley Flower in 2025. This one's called Borrowed Time.

0: I'm Brian Ost. I hope you are enjoying Wood Warblers Jazzgrass Ladies' Choice Volume 12, because I sure am. This has got a good vibe. I'm going to put these songs together somewhere in the last, I don't know, 6 to 8 to 12 weeks, roughly. And I think they came together in a good way. That was Sierra Farrell, I Could Drive You Crazy, from her 2024 album Trail of Flowers. And she sings, sometimes plays guitar, but says right here she's playing the fiddle on that track. Seth Taylor plays the guitars on that track. Jeff Saunders on bass, Askel Coe on the drums, and Billy Contreras, once again, also contributing some fiddle, and Mike Rojas on the piano. Before that, Anya Hinkle with That's How Every Empire Falls. I know Tim O'Brien recorded it in 2021. It might be his tune. But Anya Hinkle had an album in 2021 called Eden and Her Borderlands. I might have played this by her somewhere along the way, but I just couldn't help. It fit in so perfectly. She plays guitar and sang. Anya Hinkle did. Billy Cardine on the dobro, Deshaun Hickman on pedal steel, Nick Falk on the drums, Julian Pinelli on fiddle, Thomas Castle mandolin, Duncan Wickle on the cello, Mary Lucy on the banjo, and before that, Story of My So-Called Life from Molly Tuttle's 2025 release, So Long, Little Miss Sunshine, Byron House on acoustic bass, Ketch Secor playing the fiddle and singing back there somewhere, Jay Joyce on the keys, drums, and percussion and synth bass, and Molly Tuttle, acoustic guitar, banjo, and singing. And I started that with Borrowed Time, just sounded and felt timely. The artist Valley Flower released their self-titled album in 2025. Rose Lichtenfels sang it. Scott Stiegel played the banjo, Jonah Calvo on the fiddle, Cameron Owens on mandolin, Phil Brush on the bass, joined by Nicholas Humberg on pedal steel, and they're from Austin, Texas.
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0: And I'm not sure where Amethyst Kaya is from. I'll have to look that up. I have a feeling it's from down south a ways. In 2024, she released this thing called Still Plus Bright, or Still and Bright. Either way, this tune is called Space.

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That is Sasha Berliner playing the vibraphone. Tune's called Ephemerality, and her 2022 album it appears on is Onyx. Marcus Gilmore played the drums, Bernice Travis the second on bass, James Francis on piano and Fender Rhodes, along with Jaleel Shaw playing the alto saxophone here on Wood Warblers Jazz Grass Ladies Choice Volume 12. And as I mentioned at the top of the show, if you would like to listen to, I believe it's now 353 other Wood Warblers Jazz Grass shows that were recorded and edited in order to sound as evergreen as possible, you can point your browser, whatever one you like, to the following keywords: jazzgrass and then exchange. So jazzgrass as one word and the word exchange. And all of that will be at your free streaming but not downloadable fingertips. I hope you do get to enjoy some of that out there. A record of 10 years or 11 years out of a 21 years on the radio dials here in Vermont. Before that, Escapist Fantasy, we all gotta have them, you know? And that was Lisa Hilton's Escapist Fantasy from her 2024 album, Lucky All Along. She plays the piano, Luke Curtis on the bass, Rudy Royston on the drums. Before that, finally, Natalie Haas and Brittany Haas recorded an album together simply entitled H-A-A-S in all capitals. Haas from 2023, Natalie Haas on the cello, Brittany Haas playing the violin, just really awesome chamber music. And then before that, Amethyst Kaya on the banjo playing Space and singing it from her 2024 release, Still and Bright. Butch Walker on the bass, Tanya Elizabeth on fiddle, Ellen Angelica on the mandolin, and Maddie Alger playing some percussion. Up next, this is Renee Rosnes, and she plays the piano. In 1997, way back then, anybody remember? She released an album called As We Are Now. And as opposed to the Escapist Fantasy and Ephemerality, this song is called Nonfiction.

everybody. It's Brian here. Gotta tell you a couple things going on because they're only going on when they're going on. And if they don't get talked about, you know, somebody might not get to find out what's going on and go to it. All right, you ready? Right here in town, the Green Mountain Shakespeare Festival's 2026 season is at the Plainfield Opera House. The second production is Richard III, and there are three more nights to this play, which is about the death of the English king, leading to a reign of terror, tyranny, and despotism. Good heavens to Murgatroyd. Richard III will be staged. It looks to be three more times here. Thursday, August 27th, Friday, August 28th, Saturday, August 29th, plus a matinee on Sunday, August 30th at 2 p.m., but the others are at 7 p.m., so four more times. All of the Green Mountain Shakespeare Festival productions will be held at the Plainfield Town Hall Opera House. For tickets and more information, send an email to blatchley@together.net. That is B-L-A-C-H-L-Y @together.net, or call 802-793-2092. And when you talk to Tom, you can tell him that Wood Warblers Jazz Grass says break a leg and be well. Well, let's see here. What else we got?

This one's kind of a ways out there, but you might want to put it on the calendar because I think it's awesome and should definitely be. That Hark the Herald Angels Sing about this event on Saturday, September 12th. When you can join the Friends of the Winooski River for their 28th annual Montpelier River Cleanup. Meet outside of Montpelier City Hall Saturday, September 12th at 8:30 a.m. for a coffee and a safety talk. From there, folks will walk to our cleanup sites on the river. Now, you got to come prepared for this, to get dirty, that is. 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An old pair of sneakers is perfect. 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So be ready. The Montpelier River Cleanup will be held rain or shine with the exception of thunderstorms. For more information, go to winooskiriver.org/events. And if you'd like to see all of our community events for Central Vermont, direct your favorite web browser to wgdr.org and just hunt around on the options. You can't miss it, really. Wood Warblers Jazzgrass continues.

plays the piano. This tune's called Please Forget. And it's from a 2026 release called Transparent. Hope you enjoy.

I want to thank you all so very much for tuning in to Wood Warblers Jazzgrass each and every chance that you get. So it goes. This here is Bria Schoenberg. She plays trumpet and sings. Luther Allison plays the piano in the Hammond B3. Eric Wheeler on the bass. Darian Douglas plays drums and percussion. And I had Salin, S-A-L-I-N, Salin Chiwa Pansri playing drums from her album Ramana. The song was Si Chomfu. Eli Miller, Mabongo on the ngoma and drums. Amanda Kismat on cello. Check out Bandcamp for all the rest if you're interested in the remainder of the personnel. There's quite a few of them. Skeletree was before that from singer Madison Cunningham off her 2025 album Ace. With Daniel Ryan on the bass, Kyle Crane on drums and percussion, Jesse Chandler on the flute and bass clarinet, Philip Cronengold on the piano and mellotron, Rob Moose on violin and viola, and again, Madison Cunningham there singing and playing guitars. Her album from 2025 was Ace. I started that set with Monica Hersick on the piano. Probably pronounced Monica Herzig. I think that sounds better. From her 2026 album, Transparent, I played Please Forget. Kind of that dreamy number at the top of the set. Karina Collis on the drums, Tom Clark on tenor saxophone, Jeremy Allen playing the bass, and Peter Kienle on the guitar. I will catch you next time, and whatever Jazzgrass you listen to then, it'll be completely different than this. Until then, y'all be good to each other now, you hear?

The Frankfurt Area Vet-to-Vet Group is held on the first Monday every month at 6:30 p.m. at Trinity Lutheran Church in Frankfurt at 955 James Street. All veterans are welcome.

0: Drama, you're in the Afrosonic Taxi for another journey into music with African roots worldwide. I'm your driver, DJ K, and today we're immersed in the 90s sounds of West and Central Africa. We'll start on the northern border of Senegal, along the river that bears the country's name. Here is Baba Mal.
1: Remember, every sound of the drum that you hear is an African beat, and this is the sound.

coming to you from the studios of KPSQLP in downtown Fayetteville, Arkansas. You're in the Afrosonic Taxi with your driver, DJ K. We just heard Ibro Djibate of Guinea, and before that, the Malian singer Baba John. When the late Papa Wemba was at his peak in the 1990s, he kept bands and musicians in both Kinshasa and Paris playing two different styles of Congolese sokos to please two different audiences. Here he is with his Paris-based band,

0: Femi Kuti of Nigeria and the Afro-Latin Project, founded by Ibrahim Asila and Bonkana Mega, Africando. We also heard Sam Mengwana of the DRC Congo, or Zaire as it was known in the early 1990s. Let's keep this 90s trip rolling with Moussa Pousse of Niger.
1: La ilaha illallah, Muhammad Rasulullah, sallallahu alayhi wa sallam, kwaifosi kalayru kwaifu.

Orchestra Marimbenta Star of Mozambique, and out of Togo, Susu Bilibi. You've been riding in the Afrosonic Taxi, where we break down borders with music and give you a soundtrack to move with light through troubling times. Until next time, may you expand your knowledge of the history of the world and stay in community with Community Radio. Now, Angelique Kidjo will take us home.

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1: Gray Wheeler, DJ Eric Maddox, you there? Where are you hiding? It's long past time to make the magic happen. All I can say is kick it.
2: Oh, good morning, JR.
3: Good morning. Who we got in the studio today?
2: Studio B.

So the answer to the question, who is the antecedent of someone in that song? I think her name was Gloria, because it is very clear that Suzy Quatro and her band doing Lipstick had heard them's Gloria, which is, it's a little shame they ripped it off so much, because the lyrics on it are very clever. I call that those opening songs for 50 Ways to Weave Your Covers, Double Applied Lipstick, because we heard Buzzcocks doing Lipstick, and we heard Suzy Quatro doing Lipstick. And that gets us to our theme this week for 50 Ways to Weave Your Covers. I'm going to call it, psych, it's not a cover, just the same title. And what we're going to do here, you know the Fade to Gray viewer fax line, you already know that, to send in the fax, but give me some input. G&E on the radio at gmail.com. I know there are probably hundreds of different songs which have the same title but are not covers. And I think this will be a lot of fun. I am your host this hour, Gray Wheeler. My regular co-host, DJ Eric Maddox, is on assignment. And I know he's going to be a little jealous of this show, but I think if we get some really good viewer requests via the email line, we'll have enough teed up to do this again next quarter. I've got Madeline, the intern, with me this evening, and she will be monitoring the G&E on the radio at gmail.com for different for the input. And during the breaks between songs that I've picked out, I'll read out. So, you know, get to your keyboard or your phone or whatever. Type me an email. This is one, same title, not a cover. In 1967, the Rolling Stones released the album Between the Buttons. And they had a cute song, unheralded, vocals by both Keith and Mick. And it was about spending too much time in airports. There's no subtlety or innuendo to it. They were just spending too much time in airports. And since then, of 1967, Keith has adopted it pretty much of his own song. You know, if you go see the Stones in concert, Keith gets two or three to play. He often does this. And when he was touring with his band, he would play this as well. This, my friends, is Connection.

That's from their 1994 self-titled album, Alaska, covering Wire's Three Girl Rum. Oh, wait. No. Connection is what they called it, even though it is just Wire's Three Girl Rumba with a woman singing it with different lyrics. You're listening to our special 50 Ways to Weave Your Covers show called Psych. It's not a cover, just the same title. And we heard Keith Richards doing a self-cover of Connections from the Stones Between the Buttons albums. And then, I mean, that Alaska song, it's a banger. Don't get me wrong. So the game is, email me at gneontheradio@gmail.com of your ideas of songs which are the same title yet are not covers. And I'll start reading them out from gathered by Madeline the intern. After this, these are bangers. And they not only have the same title, they are also both from 1980 and both from respective self-titled albums. The Wait.

Live from Studio B, you're listening to 50 Ways to Weave Your Covers. I got to issue an apology to the couple that live upstairs from Studio B for the noise of those two hearing different versions of The Wait by the Pretenders and by Killing Joke. And that noise was, I got the speakers off. That's the noise from my headphones. Likely went through the drywall up to the second floor. Good tunes. You might know the Killing Joke song, later covered by Metallica. I think the original is stronger. Here's how we're playing it. We're playing the theme is psych. It's not a cover. It's just the same title. And we are eliciting commentary from those of you viewing through your speakers. G&E on the radio at gmail.com. That goes into Madeline, the intern, who's given me the first batch of same titled songs. Ooh, there's some obvious ones, and there's some good ones here. Song I Got You, that was both James Brown and Split Enz. Very different. One by both Metallica and U2. Okay, what else just got here? Shout was both by Isley Brothers and Tears for Fears. How about the song Creep, both by Stone Temple Pilots and by Radiohead? War by both Bob Marley and Edwin Starr. Yeah, but it was originally a Temptation song. That Edwin Starr was a cover of the Temptation song. But Changes, a triple here. Song Changes, different versions. David Bowie, Black Sabbath, and Tupac Shakur. Well, that's a pretty good one. Maybe when DJ Eric Mannix is back from assignment, we'll have triples. Here's a quadruple somebody mentioned. Song titled Drive. Their versions of the song Drive by R.E.M., by The Cars, Incubus, not familiar with Incubus's Drive, and by Ed Sheeran, definitely not familiar with the Ed Sheeran version. In the Name of Love is U2 and Naked Eyes. Yeah. Here's another quadruple. Photograph. The title Photograph was used by Def Leppard, Nickelback, Verve Pipe, and again Ed Sheeran. I cannot verify the Ed Sheeran one, whether that's a cover or an original. I'll take the viewer's word for that. I also will add Ringo Starr's Photograph in there too. It kind of struck something in my mind. We don't have it teed up now, but how about, these are a little trickier. How about No Money Down was done by both Chuck Berry and by Lou Reed. Same title, different songs. And I was also, just now thought, The Girl Can't Help It. Both Little Richard and Journey had songs called The Girl Can't Help It. Hey, let's make it a little trickier. I'm going to play some more songs of the same title that aren't covers. Let's make it a little more challenge that the pairs are not the same gender. How about that? So, different songs can be 2, 4, 5, 6, same title, but done by different gender. I'm going to start off with the Pointer Sisters doing How Long. You like this?

You ever notice that in Paul Simon's 50 Ways to Leave Your Lover, he only lists 5 ways to leave your lover? To me, that is false advertising. By the way, you're listening to 50 Ways to Weave Your Covers with your co-hosts, Gray Wheeler and DJ Eric Maddox. We probably won't ever shortchange you.

0: That's two songs with the same title, who, psych, are not covers. They were both called How Long. First was the Pointer Sisters. The second was Bobby Womack. It was a cover, but not of the Pointer Sisters song. It was a cover for the band Ace. You know, Ace, right? Paul Carrick was the singer. He's also the same voice. If you don't know the Paul Carrick story, that's the same voice on Squeeze's Tempted. And he also was the vocalist for Mike and the Mechanics. And one of the many reasons I like that cover is that the original Ace song, How Long Has This Been Going On, it's often referred to as Blue Eyed Soul. And Bobby Womack takes it back to Brown Eyed Soul. I like that. And also the original Ace composition of How Long was Paul Carrick singing not to being a jilted lover or whatever. He was jilted because one of the other band members of Ace was playing around town with other bands. And with Mr. Bobby Womack, there is no doubt that it is about a woman. It is not about somebody cheating on him musically. So I like that a lot. We are doing 50 Ways to Weave Your Covers, starting our third year here. It's Gray Wheeler. DJ Eric Maddox is on assignment. He'll be back next week. Have a few, well, actually more than a few, the email gne on the radio at gmail.com taking me up on my challenge for songs with the same title that weren't covers, but the extra challenge of the pairs not being the same gender. Let's see what we got here. We got Head Over Heels, done by both the Go-Go's and by Tears for Fears. That's pretty good. Jump, by both Pointer Sisters and Van Halen. Best of My Love, it's title of songs by both the Eagles and by the Emotions. Oh, how about Hello? There's some meme out of saying, if you hear the word hello, do you think of it as Lionel Richie or Adele? And if you think of it as Lionel Richie, then your back probably hurts. That's kind of clever. Hello, this viewer said, Hello was done by Lionel Richie, Adele, Beyonce, Oasis, Ice Cube, and by Evanescence. I can't verify that, but I'll take this dude's word for it. Here's a quadruple. The song title Fire. What do you think of when you hear Fire? Do you think of Jimi Hendrix's Fire? Do you think of Pointer Sisters covering Bruce Springsteen? That could be. Ohio Players had a jam called Fire. I always think of The Crazy World of Arthur Brown. When he goes, I am the god of hellfire, and I bring you. So those are all called fire. Here, lastly, before we get back into the music, we have a quintuple. The title of the song is Heartbreaker. There's Heartbreaker by Led Zeppelin, Heartbreaker by Pat Benatar, Heartbreaker by Mariah Carey, Heartbreaker by The Cardigans. And the viewer notes that Rolling Stones have a song, Heartbreaker, although its title is in a parenthetical. It's officially titled Do-Do-Do-Do-Do-Do, but in parentheses it says Heartbreaker. That is pretty good. I'll never underestimate the viewing audience of 50 Ways to Weave Your Covers again. Unfortunately, contractually, I have to reward you with the Tone Deaf cover of the week. You know, you got all this hard work of sending stuff in and using your noggins and hearing stuff with your ears, and now I'm about to trash all that. The recent passing of Dolly Parton, she was game for most anything, as evidenced by her, when she was going to host Saturday Night Live, she talked to the writers and she said, there are two things I don't do. She goes, quote, I don't do cuss words and I don't make fun of Jesus. Otherwise, I'm game for most anything, unquote. I think that's pretty good. And that's a good spirit. I wonder, for this Tone Deaf cover of the week, what happens when you are unintentionally making fun of Jesus? Of course, this isn't Dolly. This is a guy named Bob Rivers. He is covering Beatles' Birthday. Let's hear that, and then I'll be back with an oral redemption. Let's see how long I wait with the mallets before we gong this bad boy.
1: Why do I have to lug this stinking gong in and out of the studio every week?
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0: you get nothing. You lose. Good day, sir.
1: That was immorally bad. That was Bob Rivers covering Beatles song Birthday. And since our episode this week of 50 Ways to Weave Your Covers is psych, it's not a cover, the same titles at all, how about we go to little Bjork, baby Bjork, back when she was with the Sugar Cubes, doing a much better use of the word birthday. Here we go.

Sugar Cubes doing birthday. Hey, keep it coming at G&E on the radio at gmail.com with your ideas of songs which have the same title. They are not covers and make it more challenging. We had different genders. Even if the show has ended and you think of stuff in the middle of the night, go ahead and email it in, because the chances of DJ Eric and I doing a show like this again, probably with a lot more different caveats you got to go through, is highly likely. Let's see. This is from Madeline, the intern's handing me some more stuff. Song Crazy. Different songs of the same name recorded by both Patsy Cline and by Gnarls Barkley. That's a good one. How about... here somebody said the title Dreams. There's Dreams by the Allman Brothers, Dreams by Beck, Dreams by Joe Walsh, Dreams by the Cranberries, and Dreams by Fleetwood Mac with Stevie Nicks singing lead. Pretty good. Here's the last one I've time to play, and I think I might even follow this one. Here's the last one. This comes from Bruce in Black Rock City, Nevada. He writes, "Dear Madeline, the intern, Gray Wheeler must be in one of his moods. He rudely dismissed my request for Bob Marley's War paired with Edwin Starr's War. I know they're not the same song, but he emasculated me by pointing out that Edwin Starr's War wasn't even original. It was a cover of a song initially released by the Temptations. Of course, I know that, Gray. All right, Madeline, therefore, would you put this back in Gray Wheeler's face, if you will? This is timely. If you play the song War from Sinead O'Connor's Saturday Night Live a cappella cover of Bob Marley's original, then play the song War by Frankie Goes to Hollywood, that's a cover of Edwin Starr's cover of the Temptations. Thank you. That is all. I'm game.

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1: The logic of war seems to be that if a belligerent can fight, he will fight. That leaders will not surrender until surrender is academic. How is a national leader to explain the sacrifice of so much for nothing? Well, relax. I can't explain. I don't want to die.

We heard two songs. Oh, Holly's got to finish it out there. Okay, Holly Johnson, back in the box. We heard two songs about the horrors of war. They were both entitled War. They were both covers, but they were not covers of each other. And that's been our theme this hour, called Psych, It's Not a Cover. Same titles as all. The Sinead O'Connor was from 1992 when she was on Saturday Night Live and ripped up the picture of the Pope and Frankie Goes to Hollywood. The beginning of it sounded an awful lot like Two Tribes. It was headed that way. But then it went into a cover of the Temptations. It reminded me a little bit when I was birthed through maybe 4 years old, when I didn't have the wherewithal or the autonomy to decorate my own bedroom, that I had a poster in it which says, "War is unhealthy for children in other living things," which was a really great hippie poster for the end of the 60s, beginning of the 70s. But the irony was my parents weren't hippies. They were solid, solid Republicans. And while I had that poster on my wall, my father was a captain in the Marines. He was an interrogator of prisoners in Vietnam. So how do you mesh all that together? But it's too late. I'll never know how it meshes together. To conclude, this has been great playing music for you on a wonderful day. I heard a song, a newer song by the Womack Sisters called Chauffeur, and I thought, oh, for sure, this is a cover of the very, very sexy Duran Duran song, The Chauffeur, but it is not. I will see you next week.

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